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2: 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Norway's Cinderella run has come to an end in the World Cup quarterfinals. Final score in Miami, England 2, Norway 1 in extra time. Jude Bellingham, the game winner in the 93rd minute for England. Bellingham with a brace in back-to-back matches. His 6 goals at this World Cup tie him with teammate Harry Kane for 4th in the race for the Golden Boot. England into the semifinals versus the winner of tonight's match. At 9 p.m. Eastern in Kansas City, it's Argentina versus Switzerland. The reigning champs Argentina, they're into the quarters after surviving a scare from Egypt. Switzerland outlasted Colombia on PKs. Spain and France have already punched their tickets to the semifinals. I'm Phil Constantino, Westwood One Sports.
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4: Westwood One Sports presents this World Soccer Update. I'm Phil Constantino. At the World Cup, England comes back to defeat Norway in the quarterfinals. A final in extra time, England 2, Norway 1. Jude Bellingham leads England with 2 goals. England entered today with 7 losses all time in the quarterfinals, the most of any nation in World Cup history. England into the semis for the 4th time ever and the first since 2018. In the semis, England will meet the winner of the match starting right now in Kansas City. It's Argentina versus Switzerland. Argentina 3 wins away from becoming the first repeat World Cup champion since Brazil in 1962. Switzerland seeking its first ever appearance in a World Cup semifinal. Spain and France, they're already into the semis. I'm Phil Constantino, Westwood One Sports.
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1: 310-840-4910, the phone number. Talking about Team USA, kind of putting a bow on the World Cup and our disastrous exit in that embarrassing loss to Belgium. 310-840-4910.

0: Westwood One Sports Night with Mike Wickett.
1: Well, hey, happy Saturday. So, all right, I'm watching Argentina and Switzerland play, and I'll tell you about the reason that the Swiss are now playing with 10 players on the field in a minute, but I did mention this before the break. Bad news for baseball fans. You know, tomorrow, I don't know if you know this, if you just want to, and I don't know if you're a fan of the Pittsburgh Pirates or the Milwaukee Brewers, but they were supposed to play, or they are going to play tomorrow. I don't think the weather's anything bad. But it was supposed to be Jacob Mizorowski versus Paul Skeens. I think the game is on Peacock, and it might have been, you know, pretty good ratings getter to watch two of the best pitchers in baseball. And you know how the Miz is. He's throwing 105, and Skeens is one of at least one. Skeens won two Cy Youngs. Did he win back-to-back Cy Youngs? I'm going to look that up. Ben, can you check that out, check on that? I know he won at least one Cy Young. But Skeens is ridiculous. Hasn't had a great year this year, but still, he's must-see TV. Mizorowski's must-see TV. But the Brewers have announced they're pulling Mizorowski from the start. He got rocked, gave up. I think he's been beat up two of his last three starts, as a matter of fact, including a game where he gave up five runs. It was incredible. He gave up five runs and struck out 10, which is nuts. But the Miz is going to be pulled from this one. I don't know who's going to start in his place. Doesn't matter. But yeah, it'll be Skeens versus whomever, because Brewers manager Pat Murphy said he was dealing with some fatigue and didn't bounce back the way he was expecting or hoping that he would after his bad start. So maybe he just needs a little time off. Maybe that arm that's thrown 105 needs a break. I would understand that. Ben, did Skeens win two Cy Youngs or just one? Do we know?
2: It was just one. He got third place, though, in his rookie season.
1: Because didn't he only start like 13 games or whatever, and he was like 12-1 with an ERA of like 2 or something that first year? He was ridiculous.
2: Yeah, he came up in May or June or something like that and was incredible the whole year, and everyone was like, is this dude actually about to win the Cy Young, even though he didn't even start the season in the league? He was in minor league baseball.
1: Didn't he start the All-Star game that year? I think I feel like Skeens started the All-Star game after being in the majors for like 5 weeks, because he was so good.
2: It's fan voting, though. Like that's what's the dumbest thing about the MLB All-Star game is that you start based on if people vote for you to start or not.
1: So with this Switzerland-Argentina game, so Switzerland's down to 10 players. There was a play near the sideline. One of the Swiss players who had already received a yellow card in the first half, we're in the 84th minute, this happened about 10 minutes ago, he was dribbling the ball, and as an Argentinian player got close to him, he flopped. Now, say what you want about these athletes in soccer. They are incredible athletes, okay? They must walk or run 6 miles during a game. A lot of it's walking, I understand that, but a lot of it is running. And when you've got the ball and a dude's grabbing you and you're defending a guy with the ball, like, these guys are incredible athletes. They're world-class athletes, up there with anybody you want. The hardest part about watching soccer is the flopping, okay? I don't mind if a game is 0-0, nil-nil for 80 minutes. I understand the strategy of it, the competitiveness of it. It's like playing chess. I get that. I'm fine with that. It's the flopping that really turns me off. And I'm not soccer fan. I'm World Cup fan. But it is a little hard to watch when these guys take a shot on the shin guard. And the shin guard is supposed to do what? Guard your shin. But they take a shot on the shin guard from a toe and go to the ground like they've been shot by a sniper rifle. And then they rile and they're on the ground and they're grabbing. And then 10 seconds later, they're up and running and it's just fine because they got the call. My favorite, though, is when one of these guys gets shot with that sniper rifle. Not really shot, but metaphorically. And they're down on the ground, and they're in the middle of, like, where the ball is and the action is, and the referee calls nothing. That's the best to me. Does not call a dang thing. And then the play moves on, and maybe the other side of the, is it a half line? Is that what they call it? To me, it's the 50. Again, learning, trying not to sound super ignorant. But then, like, the play moves away, and the guy is just laying there on the ground, still grabbing the ankle, looks up. Got no call, no one's helping him, no yellow card, no red card, no foul, no free kick. And he just stands up and starts playing again. Those are my favorite. It's like, what are you doing? Ben, you asked me a question during the break. I wanted to discuss it further. Are there people, are there sports fans in America that would rather watch the Team USA soccer team win the World Cup more than their favorite team to win the Super Bowl? Did you say that there were actual people that would want to watch, that would rather Team USA win this soccer tournament than their team win a Super Bowl?
2: Yep, I've had people that have told me I am insane for thinking otherwise.
1: What? Listen, I'm all about American pride. You know, it's America 250. We just had our birthday a week ago. I get it. And I understand we're trying to be like the rest of the world when it comes to soccer. But if you're going to give me a chance or a choice between Team USA getting out of the group stage, winning a couple of knockout stage games, and then getting to the final and beating France or Argentina or whatever, or I can watch the 13-time world champion Green Bay Packers win a 14th world championship and a 5th Super Bowl, 10 out of 10 times, twice on Tuesday or twice on Sundays, would I rather see the Packers win the Super Bowl instead of watching Team USA win the World Cup or Team USA win the gold medal, all right? I have a tough time thinking there are... Look, I know there are some people that would rather see Team USA win a World Cup over a Super Bowl. Maybe they're spoiled. Maybe they're spoiled, rotten Patriots fans who had the Brady era and you won 6. And everyone's jealous of you and hates you. But I would like to see the Packers win a Super Bowl 10 times more than see the Team USA soccer team win the World Cup. I mean, Ben, Jaden Daniels hoist the Lombardi or Christian Pulisic hoist that gold trophy thing, whatever it's called. I don't even know if it has a name.
2: I mean, it's not even a question. Come on, I'm not even going to answer such a silly question.
1: A.J. DePoncia hoisting the Larry O'Brien or Team USA and that gold trophy with a ball on it? Which one?
2: Inject that A.J. DePoncia, Larry O'Brien right into my veins. I'm gonna make ChatGPT make an image of it right now.
1: There it is.
2: I want to see it so bad.
1: I think that's great. I do. I think it's fantastic. Closing out with this, Mike Wickett here, Westwood One Sports. This is the story we opened the show with about 4 hours ago, so you may not have been listening, but if you are, or if you were, thank you for sticking around. The Seattle Seahawks have a new owner. His name is Vinod Khosla or Khosla. I hope I am pronouncing that right. I apologize if not. Just before we came on the air, before 7 o'clock Eastern time, it was announced that the sale was official. $9.6 billion, one of the largest valuations ever for a sports team in a controlled transaction, meaning a team sale. The Lakers were purchased for $10 billion. But this dude who bought the Seahawks is worth about $14 billion or $13.7 billion, according to Forbes. And he and his group, and I don't know who else is in his group, all those details will probably come out, but he and his group beat out some other billionaires, including one of India's richest families. The rest of the group are kind of anonymous or granted anonymity because of the details or private or whatever. But this guy's worth about $14 billion. It's ridiculous, though, that the Seahawks were only valued at $6.5 billion, and he has to come in with a $9.6 billion valuation. As it turns out, being an NFL owner is quite profitable. You are guaranteed to make nine figures annually as an owner in the National Football League. And that, my friends, is the reason that Roger Goodell is incredibly popular with owners. Maybe not with you, maybe not with players, but the owners love Roger Goodell because you're putting $100 million in your pocket because of him. Now, you as a fan may not like the rules. You as a fan may not like the international games. The players certainly don't like some of the claims, and I think it's valid, the claims of player safety. There's nothing less safe than playing a football game 4 days after on Thursdays when you just played a game on a Sunday. Your body is not recovered. The players don't like it. They hate it, actually. But those games are part of the reason why NFL owners make $100 million a year minimum. Because that nine figures could be $140 million. It could be $200 million. It could be $700 million when we get to it, you know, down the road. Who knows? Ironically, this guy owns part of the San Francisco 49ers and will have to sell that part of his stake in the Niners when he does take full control of the Seattle Seahawks. He's 71 years old, has four kids. I got a feeling those four kids are going to be the ones running the Seahawks for a while. Because, again, he's 71 years old, man. Thanks to Locked On Heat podcast host Wes Goldberg and ESPN Cleveland's Nick Paulus for joining us. Been a lot of fun. Thanks to our producer, Ben Strober, and our board operator, Josh Jacobs. And most importantly, thank you for calling in. We had a lot of calls on soccer, and we appreciate that a whole heck of a lot. John Lund is coming your way from the desert. He'll be taking you through the rest of the night. I'll talk to you tomorrow night, same time, 7 to 11 Eastern time. For Ben Strober and Josh Jacobs, my name is Mike Wickett. Thank you for listening. Enjoy the rest of your night here on Westwood One Sports.
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17: From ABC News, I'm Dave Packer. Fresh U.S. attacks on Iran after another cargo ship was targeted in the Strait of Hormuz has sent come. In a social media post, Defense Secretary Pete Hegseth saying Iran made a poor choice, now they pay. One person reported missing from the container ship, a fire on board, the vessel's engines inoperable, and Iran threatening President Trump directly.
18: The president is issuing this new threat against Iran, posting that 1,000 missiles are locked and loaded and aimed at Iran, with thousands more to immediately follow if the Iranian government acts on its threat to assassinate or attempt to assassinate him. And he goes further, adding that orders have already been given and the U.S. military is ready, willing, and able to completely decimate and destroy all areas of Iran.
17: ABC's Selena Wang. A Saturday night vigil in Houston for Lorenzo Salgado Abrejo. The 52-year-old husband and father of three who built houses in Houston was shot and killed by an ICE agent Tuesday morning while he was on his way to work. Congressman Christian Menefee.
19: We are not at war. Lorenzo Salgado Abrejo was not a casualty. He is a human being who was murdered by our government.
17: Agents claim Arejo tried to use his vehicle to hit them. Witnesses dispute that account. California firefighters launching a massive air and ground attack on the fast-moving Summit Fire in Los Angeles County. U.S. Forest Service spokesman John Miller said the aircraft are a big help for crews on the ground.
20: We've been able to use retardant aircraft during the day, and we used night-flying helicopters from the Forest Service, CAL FIRE, and Los Angeles County Fire Department overnight.
17: Evacuation orders and warnings were issued Friday. Dangerous flash flooding from Arkansas to West Virginia, state of emergency in Missouri as hundreds of people were rescued after catastrophic flooding. Nearly a foot of rain fell in some areas and more is on the way. 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
15: Dozens of images, documents, and videos in the Pentagon's latest release of UFO files. ABC's Olivia Rubin is in Washington with more.
18: In another instance, a service member reporting an object he said, quote, had flight characteristics unlike anything I'd seen in my 28 years of service. And while the videos definitely appear strange, there's no information here on what those objects actually are, and certainly no proof of alien life contained in these documents. The Pentagon says more files are coming.
15: Strongly considering running for president based on being detained by armed Israeli settlers this week in the West Bank, Congressman Ro Khanna, California Democrat, ABC's Chuck Sievertson.
22: Israeli settlers were blocking a road in the West Bank Thursday, says Khanna.
23: These hoodlums come in with machine guns, an M4, an American-made machine gun, and they detain us. They block off the road. And then they call the IDF, and the IDF is on their side.
22: Accusing Israel of genocide and apartheid, Khanna says he's considering running for president.
23: We need a new moral direction in our party.
22: Israeli military says after a report about civilians blocking a road, soldiers showed up and cleared them away.
15: The Maine Democratic Party will hold a nominating convention on Saturday, July 25th in Bangor to choose a new U.S. Senate candidate after Graham Plattner formally withdrew from the race. Plattner withdrew Friday after facing a sexual assault allegation that he's denied. The party chair says, our laws never really anticipated this unusual circumstance. Dave Packer, ABC News.
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24: From ABC News, Wall Street Weekend. U.S. stocks ending up for the week as markets still salivate over artificial intelligence. The S&P 500 was up 0.4% Friday to wrap up its fourth winning week in the last five. There were 0.3% gains for both the Dow and the NASDAQ. Oil prices eased and overseas stocks were mixed. Apple is suing OpenAI, accusing it of stealing trade secrets. The action represents a major rupture in the partnership between the iPhone maker and the AI giant. In the lawsuit filed in federal court in California, Apple says the theft is part of a coordinated pattern of misconduct at an institutional level. The bipartisan housing affordability bill automatically became law. There are some hopes it could help ease inflation. The new housing law aims to lower housing costs by spurring more construction. It became law automatically after President Trump refused to sign it. Brian Clark, ABC News.
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26: Taking it easy, we believe it looks a little different. Fighting for all veterans. Making sure they get the benefits and care they've earned. Rebuilding communities after disaster strikes. And adapting to support today's veterans. 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The VFW. Still leading. Still advancing. 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
28: Hey everyone, welcome to Tech It Out. 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
1: 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My wife, Kelly, has family in both Cincy and in Cleveland. Welcome, everyone, to the program, and thank you to the new, and a thank you to the program director, Bill Douglas, for picking up Tech It Out. This is episode 453. It's brand new for mid-July. We're going to get to three topics this hour, something for everyone. We're going to kick things off with Norton, a partner of mine on this program, for full transparency. Thank you for your support. Norton is going to join us to talk Family Assistant, which is a little bit different than the cybersecurity software you probably associate Norton with, but this helps you manage your family. So as the name suggests, Family Assistant helps you handle all the comings and goings in the home, everything from coordinating pickups and drop-offs, grocery lists, meal plans, play dates, school forms and deadlines, birthday parties, doctor's appointments, trip planning, and much, much more. So we're going to get to all of that with Norton. It's a very clever idea to complement their existing lineup. After that, JD Power joins us on the program. We're going to learn about the very best credit card and banking apps and websites. Which organizations are better than others and what makes them stand out? Is it the interface? Is it better security? Lots of services and the role of AI in all of that. Do people like talking with a chatbot when it comes to their finances? We're going to get to that with JD Power to learn about the best banking and credit card apps and websites. And then finally, I've been on TV a lot this past week talking about some July-related tech for the summer. So it could be for productivity's sake, for fun, or to help get work done around the home, even if you're not there, thanks to robotics. So we're going to get to that and a lot more on a brand new Tech It Out, powered by Norton, as I mentioned, as well as Visa, another incredible brand that protects you in a different way, which I'll get to more shortly. But let's officially kick off this brand new show with our first interview. Parenting has never been an easy job, let's face it, and an unappreciated one often. But it could be even more challenging in today's digital world. And I don't just mean cybersecurity threats, but managing the family between multiple calendar appointment reminders, parent group chats, school emails, and so on. It could be tough to stay on top of it all. Well, a name you already know and trust when it comes to cyber safety, Norton, has just launched a new AI-powered tool to help out parents. To tell us all about Norton Family Assistant, we're joined by Shubh Jagani. He's innovation lead at Gen AI Foundry. Welcome to the show, Shubh. Good to talk to you.
3: Hey, Mark. Thanks for having me.
1: Yeah, awesome. Before we hear about Norton Family Assistant, and I'm really keen to learn more about this, by the way, let's please first remind our listeners what Norton is all about. And per your title, Norton is also part of the Gen family. So maybe you can also explain that a little. Thank you.
3: Yeah, for sure. Maybe I'll start high level. Gen is a family of brands and products that all fall under the cyber safety and consumer cyber safety world. So that includes products that you might be familiar with, like Norton and Avast that initially started in the antivirus space, but also things that protect privacy, identity, safeguard devices, and also safeguard your online experiences as well. So that can include things like LifeLock and other products, even like MoneyLion, which is more on the financial security and financial sort of wellness space as well.
1: Yeah, thanks for that. I think MoneyLion is one of the newer brands under the Gen umbrella.
3: Yes, it's been really awesome to be able to offer financial services to people as well.
1: Okay, great. Now look, Norton has been around for decades. I'm sure there are tens of millions of folks out there who already use Norton software. And then now there's this new AI-powered tool called Norton Family Assistant. Please tell us all about it.
3: Yeah, Norton Family Assistant, very simply put, is a secure 24/7 personal assistant or AI agent that helps parents manage all the logistics of, you know, modern day parenting or even just modern day family life. And so when we spoke to people, when I tried to understand, you know, what are some of the challenges that people are facing, one of the biggest things was just keeping up with all the information that you get as a parent. That includes emails for things, calendar invites, various different apps that schools and districts and regions need you to use and log into, even things that are unofficial communication. So family group chats, the soccer parents group, all of those things all require these open loops for you to manage information, make sure things are on track, and just, you know, things you need to stay on top of so that you don't miss anything. And that was the core problem we wanted to help solve here.
1: All right. So instead of all these different apps or solutions that we often rely on, so we do have a family WhatsApp chat, for example, because not everyone's on iOS. So we're, you know, it's a bit of a mix. And then different calendar appointments for things like doctor visits. Does it aggregate at all? Is that what Family Assistant does, is instead of having to rely on multiple apps and other pieces of software, even offline solutions, it puts it all in one place?
3: Exactly. It sort of, first, it lets you connect all of those products that you talked about, right?
1: Okay.
3: So obviously things like your email and your shared calendars will be a primary source of truth, but even things like Class Dojo, if that's what your teachers are using or your kids' teachers are using, Game Changers, if they're in a soccer league or a hockey league, basically all the products that you are required to use can all connect into Norton Family Assistant. It will monitor those products for you 24/7. And when new information comes up, it gets aggregated across all of those things and then surfaced to you.
1: Yeah.
3: So one thing we see, parents sign up for an app and then that app will send emails. And so the parent thinks, okay, I just need to watch the emails. And then they miss things that are happening in the app itself. And so this can take that information, deduplicate it, merge the things that matter, give you updates on the things that matter, and then also personalize that in terms of the priority. So I might not care about changes to the entire school district, but I do care about the soccer field being changed for the game tonight.
1: Yeah, I love that, how AI, if I understand correctly, can help prioritize what it deems as important and relevant to you. This even includes school forms, right? Meals and groceries. How about that with meals and groceries? What platform would that support? Or is that something that you would do in a notes section or something of your phone or what have you?
3: Yeah. So the other part of this, the first part of the product that's really valuable is gathering all that information, aggregating it, and making it simple for you to understand. But the second half of the product that makes it really powerful is that it can start to execute things and do things for you when you assign tasks to it. Or through the chat, tell your personal assistant or tell your family assistant to take care of things. And so what that means is you can have it plan meals for the week and set reminders. You can have it search on a specific product or, you know, if you have your note somewhere, you can have it search. If you even connect your, let's say your grocery account or your Instacart account, it can even fill out your cart for you and with your permission, even purchase and order food for you. So the Family Assistant becomes really powerful because once you have all the context and all the information and the things you need, you can assign tasks to it and say, okay, I've given you access to my documents that call out, you know, some of the things we want to eat this week, or grandparents are coming over, plan something for me. It can start to do those things and also try to execute some of those tasks for you.
1: That's awesome. And even

0: But a really simple way that we do that now is actually through messaging. So you can create a group chat, like an iMessage group or a text message group with your entire family, and everybody can have shared access to the family assistant. And the family assistant can take in various forms of media. So let's say, I do run out of Kraft dinner. I can take a picture of the empty box, send it to the family assistant group chat and say, hey, we need more of this. And it will send a reminder. It can add it to the list and it can also update the calendar to say, this is an ongoing task that needs to be taken care of.
1: A few more minutes with Shub to talk with us about Norton Family Assistant in a couple of minutes from now, but wanted to hear what you think of this. Hit me up on social media. Let me know if you already use this product or if you have some questions or thoughts about it. You can find me on X, Threads, Facebook, Instagram, Blue Sky, YouTube, LinkedIn, and TikTok. I don't think I missed any there, but it's Mark Saltzman, MarkSaltzman. That's Mark with a C, Saltzman with a Z, as the announcer likes to say. I'm such a sucker for rhyming and alliteration, by the way. So yeah, let me know what you think of Tech It Out, or if you have other tech questions for me, suggestions for upcoming guests or topics, something you don't like about the program, I'm all ears. All right, more with Norton when we return on Tech It Out.
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1: How we pay for goods and services online and at retail is evolving, fusing convenience with security. Visa's Mark Nelson, head of consumer payment products, says Visa recently announced 7 new and exciting technologies. Mark shared a couple with me here.
4: But we've introduced a flexible credential whereby a single card can be what you want it to be depending on the transaction type. We've also introduced this concept of a passkey, and it's all around how do we make payments safer and easier to use online. We also announced this thing called a data token, which allows the customer to get a little bit more control in terms of where they want to share their data. So if they want to share data with a third party, they can enable a better shopping experience all through AI. And it's a way in which the consumers can have a little bit more control over who they share their data with.
1: More info is at visa.com. That's simply visa.com.
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0: Welcome back to Tech It Out. We're chatting with Shubh Jagani. He is innovation lead at Gen AI Foundry. We are learning all about Norton Family Assistant. This is an AI-powered tool to help parents manage everything to do with the family, really, and the kids, including, you know, school forms and managing deadlines, coordinating play dates, doctor's appointments, trips, meals and groceries, and so on. Do you connect to Family Assistant through Gmail? So that's kind of required. You need a Gmail account?
1: So the login is actually through a Norton account. So you can create a Norton account for free. Currently in the beta, we have started by requiring people to connect their Gmail, but we're actually in the process of enabling you to connect any inbox.
0: Okay.
1: Essentially, like it can be an Outlook or an iCloud account. We're not just focused on the Gmail side. We found that a lot of parents do, however, will rely on Google Calendar and Gmail for their personal.
0: It's probably the most popular, but yeah, I did see on the website that it's required, but that's good to know that's only in the beta. So you're just still testing out the software. I'll ask you before we wrap up, Shubh, like when it's going to be fully available and how to get going, but that's good to know. That's not mandatory, but a Norton account would be, I understand that. Do you need to be tech savvy to use this? Like, is this like a tool that is meant for those who are really comfortable with tech, or what if you're not? What if you're less than tech savvy?
1: Yeah, that's exactly why we built this, was to make it super simple and secure. And those are the core sort of product values here that we want to build this on, which is it needs to be stupidly simple and, you know, really easy for somebody to get into. And so we really want to make it accessible and not have to worry about any of the things that, you know, that require you to be tech savvy. There's no AI model selection. There's no crazy configurations. All you have to do is log into the app, connect the things that you're using. And even that connection flow is really straightforward. You simply log in like you would on the website or the app into the products that you want to connect to and go from there.
0: Okay.
1: The other big piece is the security side of this, right? Like technically, if you want, you could build your own personal assistant using some of the AI models. One of the biggest differentiators here is that your data is not used to train, which means your family data, your kids' data is never used for any AI training. It's totally private to you, only accessible to you, not even accessible to anybody at Norton.
0: Yeah, that's good to know. I was going to ask you about your data because I know some people are skittish when they hear about AI and granting permission to AI to look at their information. So that's good to know you already addressed that. And speaking of cybersecurity, before I let you go, does this, because it is a Norton product, does it include cybersecurity at all, or that's something else altogether?
1: No, it is a core part of the product offering. So when you connect your Gmail, every email that you get going forward, Norton Family Assistant will actually scan it if it includes any malicious links, any potential scams, or if it's a phishing email, that will get flagged. And even in the Norton Family Assistant security tab, you can see messages that may be suspicious or senders of messages that are not verified. We're actually working on extending this to all the things you connect. So let's say you connect your WhatsApp and, you know, you're using it to monitor your family chat. If you start to get suspicious messages on WhatsApp, Norton will be able to flag that for you and say, okay, like this sender is not somebody you've interacted with.
0: I like that.
1: May not be a safe person to engage with. So posing as your kid's soccer coach, but we don't actually know if that's the case. And so it requires further review.
0: And then finally, Shubh, how much does Norton Family Assistant cost? When is it fully functional and available? I know you mentioned it's in beta, so that presumes you can use it now if it's public beta, but may not be fully polished. And how do you get going? Is there a website you go to download it, or is it an app?
1: Yeah, you just search for Norton Family Assistant. It should be the first one in there. It's also available in the App Store, iOS App Store, as a beta product. Still working on the Android products as well. The introductory price is $20 a month, and it comes with a 2-week free trial, so you can see what it's like. At the end of the trial, if you're not happy, we'll delete all of your data, all of the connections, and so nothing stays persistent there, and it's very low risk to try.
0: All right, Norton Family Assistant, you can just search for it at your favorite search engine or go to the App Store if you're on iOS, like an iPhone and Android to come. Our guest has been Shubh Jagani. Thank you so much for your time. I haven't heard of anything quite like this before. I'm looking forward to giving it a spin. Thank you again.
1: Thanks, Mark. Appreciate it.
0: As I mentioned earlier in this show, Norton is a partner of mine on Tech It Out. And I also wanted to give a thank you and shout out to Visa, another incredible partner on this program. Did you know that shoppers are 3 times more likely to enter an unfamiliar store if it displays a Visa logo? And customers are 5 times more likely to think a merchant is reputable. This is because Visa has invested billions over the years in fraud prevention, so you don't need to think twice about shopping at retail or online with your Visa card. Nor should businesses be concerned about secure payments. Visa is deploying advanced technology to ensure customer data is not vulnerable, no matter where the transactions take place. This includes tokenization, pioneered by Visa, as one part of the solution, which reduces the risk of identity theft because this technology replaces your actual cardholder info with a random alphanumeric code, so the merchant never sees your real card number, yet it ensures a fast transaction as well. To learn more about Visa's work in protecting you and your purchases, head over to visa.com/security. That's visa.com/security. I think it's pretty cool that both Visa and Norton protect you in slightly different ways. There's also another partner on Tech It Out, SanDisk. You know them as a storage company. They're also designed to help you back up important files and all that just in case. So there's a common thread there among the awesome Tech It Out partners. All right. When we return on the program, J.D. Power joins us to talk with us about which banks and credit card companies have the best apps and websites and why. And do we want AI mixed in with our finances? After that, we also chat gadgets for the summer for both work and play. We'll be right back with more Tech It Out.
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0: 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This is Tech It Out. 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
2: Hi, Mark. 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
2: At J.D. 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
1: 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Is that right? This is something you do every year?
2: It is. These are annual studies. And our goal is to field these questions between January and March annually. Mm-hmm. And we take a look at the different experiences that consumers have with their mobile apps and with the authenticated website. So when I say authenticated, this is like after the consumer logs in, which is why we measure that very separately from a mobile app experience. They tend to be, while they might accomplish the same task, they're two different experiences, and what consumers think about the features and the content offered by their financial institutions can vary.
1: All right, so it is very much tied to consumer satisfaction. Curious to know, in a few minutes from now, I'll ask you about AI, if it's making things better or worse for the customer.
2: What J.D. Power is really trying to find out is simple here. You know, when customers are using their bank or their credit card app or that website, does it feel clear? Does it feel fast, secure to use, easy to navigate, genuinely useful? If you think about those words, they evoke emotion in addition to actually allowing for transactions to occur pretty seamlessly. And so we redesigned the study this year in order to be able to measure those very comprehensively and determine, you know, which institutions are really rising to the challenge of giving customers great experiences.
1: Okay, great. We're dealing with our money here. So it is something that's very near and dear and important to us. So yeah, how the experience flows and how secure it feels and all that is super relevant, especially for online banking or digital banking and credit card access. So let's unpack the results then without further ado.
2: Well, there's a few key themes that are happening. The first is that the leaders, they win on execution, not gimmicks. The top performers here are winning through disciplined execution, and they are making incremental UX improvements. That's very clear. But what's interesting is that consistency and the fundamentals very often outweigh feature expansion. And when that is happening, we see things like design and system performance having high importance, great influence on the models that we end up building. And what ends up happening when the implementation occurs is that banking is really quite competitive. We have more variation in the credit card space. And we definitely know, you mentioned, you know, what's happening with AI in the space. Virtual assistants, the existence of those can lift satisfaction. But there's a big but that comes along with that, only when they really actually solve things for the customers. So the broad takeaway here is that winners are not necessarily the ones who are doing the most, but they're the ones who do the basics really, really well, consistently, and without a whole lot of friction.
1: And of course, UX stands for user experience. So then let's now find out who came out on top. Let's start with the banking mobile app satisfaction study.
2: So in the U.S., Chase leads among national banks, and Huntington leads among regional banks. They're both delivering very clean, reliable, easy-to-use experiences.
1: Great. Dumb question here, perhaps, Jennifer. If one bank comes out on top over another, it's not like the consumer will know unless they use multiple banks, right? Or even a risk in you changing banks because you're not thrilled with the online experience, be it an app or a website. Is that fair? Like, you kind of know what you know.
2: That is true. However, particularly in the U.S., the average consumer has three deposit accounts at different institutions.
1: Oh, okay. So they would know. All right.
2: They're going to know. And when we say deposit accounts, I really mean checking, savings, money market, like active everyday spending type accounts. So they do have experience with multiple options pretty frequently.
1: Okay. Yeah, your credit card also may be with a different financial institution than your checking and savings bank in some cases. Let's now get to that second category, online banking satisfaction. So not an app, but presuming this is like a desktop experience.
2: So the number one website in the U.S. is with Capital One. It leads online banking among national banks. And then when we think about regional banks, we see that Huntington is tied with Regions, the top of that rank chart. And, you know, they both, all three of those institutions offer really very clean, polished experiences, which makes taking care of your finances online easy to accomplish.
1: I think it's fair to say that based on the data that I've read over the many years, aging adults prefer banking on a website over an app. The app skews a bit younger. Is that fair?
2: It's fair, but I don't know that it's as dramatic as it has been in the past. Mm-hmm. Our older peers are more and more often using mobile apps, maybe not to do more complex tasks, but at least to check balances,
1: sure,
2: confirm that money moved appropriately, you know, some of those status tasks. And we do see among the youngest of, you know, the Gen Z customers, that there is a return to wanting to, if I'm going to sit and think about my finances, maybe I should be at a computer instead of playing on my phone. So we're seeing a bit of resurgence in both populations, really.
1: And they each have their benefits, to your point.
2: Yes.
1: I mean, I think a larger screen is great for things like looking at itemized transactions on a credit card statement or maybe investments, but a smaller screen is great for a quick glance at a balance. More with Jennifer White from JD Power when we return on Tech It Out.
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0: 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We are chatting with Jennifer White, Managing Director of Financial Services Intelligence at J.D. 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We're learning about the results of the annual mobile app and online satisfaction study when it comes to banks and credit card companies. Well, we've got two more to get to, and then I do want to ask you about AI and virtual assistants. So let's now talk about the top credit card mobile app. Best and worst, or at least best?
1: Sure. So when it comes to the credit card app in the United States, American Express really leads that space in the U.S. And they stand out because they combine strong performance with a best-in-class rewards experience. So that, you know, the combination of all the features and functionality that we've been talking about, along with ensuring that they make capitalizing on the rewards they have available easy to access, is something that differentiates Amex.
0: And then finally, top online credit card satisfaction. Who came out on top?
1: So Amex also leads on the website, which highlights something important. Customers expect the same high quality experience across every channel, and Amex certainly delivers on that.
0: And just so our listeners know, Visa is not part of this JD Power survey, this annual report, because they're not technically a credit card issuer. Rather, they are a payment processing network. So they work with financial institutions like banks, connecting, you know, merchants and consumers, but they're not issuing cards. As a result, they're not part of this annual JD Power study. So let's now talk AI. Obviously, banks are starting to fold in chatbots in a deeper way, personal assistants, virtual assistants. Can you tell us a bit about that and if customers want it?
1: So AI is a big part of the story. There's a catch that goes with this, however. Customers love virtual assistants when they actually solve a problem, but they get very, very frustrated quickly when they don't. So, you know, customers will reward innovation. They will reward ease. They will reward speed and clarity. But if a digital tool creates friction, its satisfaction will drop immediately.
0: Interesting. Yeah, not surprising there. But are customers leveraging virtual assistants to ask questions and interact with a bot like a human? Because often there are questions tied to banking and credit cards.
1: Virtual assistants are still evolving. About a quarter of customers will use them. And when they work well, they can significantly boost satisfaction. The challenge is that they work best for simple structured tasks. And so if you need complex support, like something with fraud or disputes, the challenge becomes whether or not that specific channel can get you what you need as quickly as you need it to occur.
0: That all makes sense to me, and I'm aligned with that as well. I'm sure many of my listeners are aligned with that. And then finally, Jennifer, is there a website perhaps where we can learn more about these survey results for a deeper dive?
1: Yes, jdpower.com will give you access to not only these results, but other ways that we represent the voice of the customer in financial services.
0: All right, jdpower.com. Thanks so much for your time, Jennifer. Good to chat with you again. And I look forward to chatting with you again, hopefully sooner than later.
1: Thanks, Mark. I'd love that.
0: Which bank or credit card app and website do you use and why? Are you just used to it because that's what you've been using for years and you're not so picky on the interface and the features? Or would you actually switch banks based on the user experience? And my point to Jennifer was that we often wouldn't even know that there's going to be a difference if one's better or worse than what you're using. It's kind of like a TV. People say, Mark, is a 65-inch TV enough today or is that small? You're going to get used to whatever it is, whether it's a premium TV, a middle-of-the-road TV, even an entry-level picture-quality television or a small or large. You're not going to see them side by side and go, wow, I really wish I, you know. It's only if you go to a buddy's house, a neighbor's place, and you see something bigger or better, you're going to maybe have a bit of TV envy. But when it comes to credit card and banking apps, unless it's a horrible experience, I really don't think you're going to change companies that you trust your financial life with because it doesn't have this feature or that feature or isn't as smooth to navigate around. You know what I mean? Anyways, you tell me what you think. You can hit me up on social media. I will spell my name in a moment, but you can find me on X, Threads, Facebook, Facebook, Instagram, Blue Sky, YouTube, TikTok, LinkedIn, and probably a couple of others out there. but it's Mark Saltzman, MarkSaltzman. So Mark with the C, Saltzman with the Z. If you prefer email, you're not so into social media. My website is MarkSaltzman.com. Again, Mark with a C, SaltzMan.com, and you can send me an email from there. And yes, for my fellow Canadians, Saltzman with a Z, not Z. I get it. I get those messages from listeners who take offense to saying Z. There is a difference between the countries. All right, but I digress. When we return on Tech It Out, I'm going to share with you those tech ideas for July. As I mentioned, some for productivity, others to help get work done around the home. We'll talk pizza ovens, even a dog collar that lets you set up an invisible fence for your furry friend. And if that invisible fence is breached, you can then track your dog using an app. So we're going to get to all of that when we return. I mentioned earlier, SanDisk is a partner on Tech It Out. I wanted to plug this awesome device called the SanDisk Extreme Portable SSD. As the name suggests, this is a very small device for backing up large projects, freeing up device space, and keeping content organized across devices. So it's perfect for content creators, photo and video enthusiasts, and professionals. 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Again, it's the SanDisk Extreme Portable SSD, starting at 1 terabyte, going up to 4, and a 5 gigabyte option coming later in 2026. 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All right, when we return on Tech It Out, those summer tech ideas, stick with us. We'll be right back.
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0: For the next 5 minutes or so, I wanted to share with you the super cool products that I showed on TV this past week, talking about great tech for the summer, some to keep you on your game when it comes to productivity, others that could help do work for you around the home. So if you don't have to, you can enjoy your summer, and some for fun. So I want to share this all with you, beginning with something for mobile professionals. It's the HP EliteBoard G1A Next Gen AI IPC. It's the Wolf Pro Security Edition. So look, I know this is audio. 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You can plug it into a regular desktop monitor, of course, a TV, a projector. Love that. HP's got such innovative designs. It's wild. And it does include a Bluetooth mouse as well. 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Oh, and for pricing for all of this tech I'm going to chat about today, be sure to go to the websites for the companies or your favorite retailer to get up-to-date pricing, because it will vary depending on where you're listening to this. 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The Spot On Fence Nova Edition. So this is a wireless GPS dog fence and tracking system built into a dog collar. So it lets you set up a wireless fence at home, at the cottage, or even where you may be for the day, like the beach. You don't need a physical fence to keep your dog in. If your furry friend gets too close to the perimeter, there's an audible tone that the dog will understand after training that it should turn around and come back, not to breach that perimeter. There's vibrations and optional static correction. If you want to have that as a last resort, totally up to you. If the dog does breach the wireless fence, you can locate your dog through the app. It's got more satellites than its predecessor and competitors, 8 times more accurate, and it even works if the dog happens to be indoors. You'll be able to track your beloved pet should they go missing. And so you can learn more at spotonfence.com for this new Nova Edition collar. And finally, how about a pizza oven for your backyard? That's right. Uni is a leader in this space, O-O-N-I. They have wood-fired or gas pizza ovens or an indoor electric model. And I've been showing on TV the Coda 2 Pro. So this is a second-gen model. I have it in a nice Highland green color, but it's an 18-inch gas-powered outdoor pizza oven. That's awesome for making pizza and enjoying it at home. There's also the Uni Coda 2 Max, with a massive 24-inch cooking area that can cook two pies at once if you like, or a single 20-inch behemoth if you prefer. But I love that there's local heating options, so you can have one pie slower bake, if you will, and another one blasting like a Neapolitan at a higher temp. There's also a rotating stone accessory that will automatically rotate your pizza 360 degrees. So uni.com has more. There you have it, a look at some great summer tech for July. Thank you so much much for tuning in to Tech It Out this hour. Hope you enjoyed it. Another shout out to Visa and Norton for your support on this program. Have a great rest of your day, and I look forward to catching up with you next week for another new episode of Tech It Out. Bye-bye for now.
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15: Fox News that Israeli intelligence tipped off the U.S. to a very specific plot to assassinate President Trump. As ABC Chief Global Affairs Correspondent Martha Raddatz tells us, that contradicts what the president said.
16: Trump has been considered a target since his first term, saying he was a top target for the Iranians.
17: I'm number one on the kill list for Iran.
16: When he took out the top Iranian IRGC commander in a drone strike, reports this week said Israel provided intelligence about a new plot against Trump, but the president is pushing back, telling the New York Post Israel came up with nothing. No, I've been number one for a long time.
15: We do know that President Trump took a different plane, one of the older Air Force Ones rather than the new one gifted by Qatar, out of Anchorage this week. And Huckabee, Secretary, or I should say the ambassador to Israel from the United States, Mike Huckabee, said he couldn't say whether this was the reason, but the Department of Justice subpoenaed New York Times reporters after they reported that sources said that there were security concerns about the new Air Force One plane. Life-threatening flash floods have inundated Missouri.
18: A state of emergency in Missouri. Rescue operations are expected to last several days.
19: We do even have people that are still stranded, but they're okay. The roads are washed away. We have a lot of damage.
18: Crawford County Sheriff's Office says one person has died. In the Northeast, heavy rains causing flash flooding in parts of New Jersey. People are being warned to stay off the flooded roadways. Leslie Lopez, ABC News, New York.
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15: Dangerous and potentially life-threatening weather hitting the nation's heartland this week, prompting rescues, quick action on the part of first responders.
18: In Oklahoma City,
22: so there is somebody inside?
23: Yeah, I hear.
18: Dramatic body camera video shows first responders rescuing a man from an overturned car in a creek. In Illinois, first responders wading through deep waters rescuing people by boat.
24: We just got to give it time to recede, and it is going down now.
18: In North Carolina, doorbell video capturing strong winds hammering Lumberton.
15: ABC's Leslie Lopez. A rainstorm hit portions of Philadelphia Saturday with high winds and rain, wind gusts up to 60 miles an hour. The storm caused damage to roof units, to two housing units, no reported injuries. And no bull, New Orleans knows how to celebrate the running of the bulls. They throw a big party with roller skates, sangria, beer, coffee, and no bulls. The 20th annual San Fermín in Nueva Orleans was held on Saturday, and instead of the very risky dash away from the horned animals down narrow streets, participants dressed in traditional white and red clothing while being chased through the streets by roller skaters acting as bulls. Co-founder Mickey Hannan got the idea after attending the real running in Papaloa.
1: It just makes a perfect match for our vibe here, and it's evident by the people who live here who come out every year and then people who come in from all over the world.
15: The event, which raises thousands of dollars every year for charity, has become a tradition in the Crescent City since 2007. Dave Packer, ABC News.
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2: From ABC News, Wall Street Weekend. U.S. stocks ending up for the week as markets still salivate over artificial intelligence. The S&P 500 was up 0.4% Friday to wrap up its fourth winning week in the last five. There were 0.3% gains for both the Dow and the NASDAQ. Oil prices eased and overseas stocks were mixed. Apple is suing OpenAI, accusing it of stealing trade secrets. The action represents a major rupture in the partnership between the iPhone maker and the AI giant. In the lawsuit filed in federal court in California, Apple says the theft is part of a coordinated pattern of misconduct at an institutional level. The bipartisan housing affordability bill automatically became law. There are some hopes it could help ease inflation. The new housing law aims to lower housing costs by spurring more construction. It became law automatically after President Trump refused to sign it. Brian Clark, ABC News.
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11: People tell you that you can do anything you want. I'm here to tell you that's true. Since I was a little girl, I dreamed of becoming a successful singer and entertainer. It took a lot of hard work, dedication, and perseverance to find my success, but it was worth it. I never gave up on my dreams. Remember, you can never have a dream come true until you've had a dream. This message is brought to you by the U.S. Air Force.

0: 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It's the National Defense.
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2: Welcome back to the National Defense. It's Randy Miller. Great new book out about one of my favorite heroes, one of your favorite heroes, Clint Eastwood. It's called Clint, the Man and the Movies. And tells us some different things about Clint Eastwood. Sean Levy is the author, is on with us here in the National Defense. Sean, how are you?
3: I'm fine. Good morning.
2: Good morning. So how did you happen upon doing a book about Clint Eastwood? I know you've done some other books. You did one about Jerry Lewis, Paul Newman, and some other iconic figures. And it would just seem like, I know there's been a couple of other books about Clint, but what is it when you approach a subject or a project like this that you think can kind of unlock some things that people have never heard about a person?
3: Well, I think it's partly that Clint has so many things going on in his life as an actor, as a director, as someone who dabbles and in fact takes a big role in politics, as a father, as a conservator of land, as a businessman. There's just a lot to sink your teeth into. And he's so prolific, and so his longevity is so impressive. You know, he's 95. He released a movie last year that he directed and produced.
2: Yeah.
3: And the other books about him are 20-odd years old, so there was still a lot of chunk of life that hadn't been recorded yet.
2: Yeah, it's amazing. The first major biography of Clint in over 20 years. It's called Clint, the Man and the Movies. So we were able to talk to Clint Eastwood on this show a few years ago. And it was late in the evening, and I think Clint might have had a couple. But, you know, just to talk to the guy is just unbelievable. I mean, he's been around, and he's the mayor of Carmel. It's just so many different things that he's been involved with. What was the most surprising thing when you dug into it, Sean, the most surprising thing about Clint Eastwood?
3: You know, it gets back to that longevity thing. We're talking about a 70-year acting career and a 50-year movie directing career. Somebody pointed out it's as if Tom Cruise and Steven Spielberg were the same guy.
2: Yeah, really.
3: The quality of the work, you know, the multitude of things he's done just in Hollywood, either career would be noteworthy. He's the only person in Hollywood history who's achieved both.
2: Well, let's get into some of these points that you talk about in the book. Obviously, I don't think it surprises anybody that he's a lifelong loner, right?
3: Yeah, he grew up in the Depression, and his family moved around quite a bit when he was a young boy. So he was always the new kid at school. He was tall, kind of skinny, shy. He got picked on a lot, and he found solace in nature. He had a grandmother who had a small farm in the East Bay area of California. And he learned how to play piano. He's a lifelong boogie-woogie piano player, and he's still got the piano he learned to play on.
2: Really?
3: So those things, yeah. And I think if you combine those things, love of nature and love of music, you have a good, you know, start to a recipe to create a filmmaker.
2: The guy's like a Renaissance man. We're talking to Sean Levy here on the National Defense. Clint, the Man and the Movies is the name of the book. And you talk about another reason that we love Clint Eastwood was because he was in the military. You know, you have to go back a long way to find actors, especially famous actors, that were in the military. But I think Clint was pretty proud of his service.
3: I believe so. He served 2 years in the Army, 2 years to the day, as he always pointed out when he was younger. And he was mainly based at Fort Ord during the Korean War era. And he had pretty cushy details. He was the lifeguard at the station pool.
2: Right. Right.
3: He did have one hair-raising incident, not combat-related, but he was on a transit coming back from Seattle from a weekend furlough. And his plane had to do a forced landing in the Pacific Ocean, and he and the pilot swam to shore a mile or so. And ironically, 60-odd years later, he made the film Sully about the famous incident when the passenger jet was landed in the Hudson. So Hollywood had a guy on hand to make that movie who actually experienced it, and that's pretty crazy.
2: That's pretty cool. Yeah, you know, you think about those iconic movies, A Fistful of Dollars, Good to Bad and the Ugly, The Outlaw Josie Wales is fantastic, up into, you know, Million Dollar Baby and Gran Torino. I mean, he's the guy, it seems like every project he brings something special to it, whether he's acting or directing or both. And let's talk about his personal life just a little bit, because you really never hear much about Clint Eastwood's personal life, do you?
3: You know, he's, as we say, he's a loner. He likes to keep his cards close to the vest. He's got that old ethic of, I only owe the public my work and my performances. But he has had a pretty complex personal life. He's been married twice. He's had a couple of other long-term decade or so relationships. And he's got 8 children that are publicly acknowledged by 6 mothers. But that said, you know, he keeps the family intact. There are some wonderful photos. There's one illustrated in the book of all 8 of his kids who, you know, are almost 50 years apart in age at the 2019 premiere of The Mule, which is another great late film of his.
2: Yeah.
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0: ABC News, I'm Dave Packer. U.S. Central Command says it completed a third round of strikes this week against Iran. 140 military targets. This in retaliation for Iran attacking another commercial vessel in the Strait of Hormuz. This latest round of strikes, close to the total of the first 2 days of strikes earlier this week combined, so it's a significant increase. Iran made no commitment to stopping the attacks during talks with Oman on Saturday. Life-threatening flash floods have inundated Missouri, one person dead, 200 children rescued from a flooded summer camp, and the threat far from over.
1: A state of emergency in Missouri. Rescue operations are expected to last several days.
2: We do even have people that are still stranded. But they're okay. The roads are washed away. We have a lot of damage.
1: Crawford County Sheriff's Office says one person has died.
0: ABC meteorologist Leslie Lopez. A manhunt in Toronto after a shooting at a popular street festival Saturday night left 2 dead and 6 injured. This is ABC News.
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8: Hi, welcome in to Still a Hero, powered by USAA. My name is Randy Miller, and every week we have great conversations with people who have led in the military and are leading in their communities. And we got a good one for you today. Well, Major General Angie Salinas' 39-year Marine Corps career is a masterclass in leadership. Rising from an enlisted Marine to command at every rank, she made history as the longest-serving woman in the Corps and its first Hispanic female general officer. Incredible. Today, she continues to shape the next generation as the CEO of the Girl Scouts of Southwest Texas. Major General, welcome to Still a Hero.
9: Thank you very much, Manny. I'm very honored to be here with you today.
8: It is so great, and it's remarkable when you look over a career like you've had, how inspirational all of this is. And we always like to start with this question because it always gets an interesting answer and a different answer every time. What inspired you to join the Marine Corps in 1974, and how did your family react?
9: Well, great question, and thanks for dating me. So always, you know, like I often used to say, you know, I remember like being in the audience and listening to somebody from World War II. And now I feel like I'm that person, right? You know, when you say like to us, it doesn't seem like it was that long ago, but wow, it was. But honestly, in 1974, I was a sophomore in college. And I think if you think back to that, it was the end of the Vietnam War. The all-volunteer force was in its infancy, and it was a very difficult time, I think, for America. And I think everyone thought that the all-volunteer force, we were all very patriotic, and that men were going to be running to the recruiting, you know, forces to raise their hands and say, I do solemnly swear. And I just went to go mail a letter. And a Marine recruiter back then, the recruiting services were in the post offices, which unusual, but back then that's where they were at. And a Marine recruiter stepped out and said, why aren't you in the United States Marine Corps? I'm 19 years old. I'm a sophomore in college, struggling academically, and really, I think, just looking for something else to do. And this Marine recruiter, I met him on the 30th of April. I'm looking at him and said, look, buddy, I am just trying to mail a letter. But there was something, I think, that just what he spoke was essentially the Marine Corps will offer you this challenge. But the idea of joining the few, the proud, and thinking about the fact that Marine Corps was about 175,000 strong and less than 2,000 of them were women. Mm. I essentially would be fewer and prouder. But I met him on the 30th of April. On the 4th of May, I do solemnly swear to support and defend the Constitution. And on the 7th of May, I was at Parris Island, South Carolina. Wow. It was a very fast decision and probably a case of buyer's remorse by on the 8th of May, I suspect. But what a huge change and opportunity for me.
8: And so yeah. your family was okay with everything?
9: My family had absolutely no idea because I'm at a small Catholic college in Dominican College in Santa Fe, California. My family is located in the southern part of the state of Texas. And so they had no idea. Literally, I'm probably almost all the way through recruit training before they located me. And totally disappointed because this is kind of the standing joke. Women recruits were all trained at Parris Island, South Carolina. And so they track me down and they go, where are you? And I'm like, oh, wow, I'm in Paris. So they, of course, think I'm like in Paris and I'm at the Eiffel Tower. And I said, I'll be there in a couple of days. And I leave recruit training and I go to Raymondville, Texas. And I'm knocking on the front door. I'm on my pinstripe uniform, little knocking on the door. And my mom opens the door and like just stunned, basically says, what, you know, like we already bought Girl Scout cookies. Like stunned at the idea, and they're just flabbergasted because they thought I was in college, and why would you join something like the Marine Corps? But I tried to explain. Listen, this is an opportunity. Like I the Marine Corps so stressed education, and I had joined in the reserve program, so I had the opportunity to go back to college, which, and this is a great, you know, what a small world we live in because. My dorm mother, right? So here I've told you, I was really struggling academically. I didn't know what I was going to do when I grew up. I really spent a lot of time the first 2 years doing really nothing but probably partying. But when I went back to school to finish my last 2 years, my dorm mother was a Dominican nun by the name of Sister Aquinas. Her real name was Mary Nimitz. Ah. And she was the youngest child of Admiral Chester Nimitz.
8: Wow.
9: Small world, right? And so what was interesting was that my last 2 years, while I was finishing up my college degree, as a young enlisted Marine, I would spend 3 days in the Marine Reserves going over to Alameda. And I was the only woman Marine, so they had never really enlisted someone. And so I'm in this all-male detachment. And I would stay in the barracks with the Navy women, who would just harass me unmercifully, you can imagine. And so I would come back after my 3 days of being in the Navy, being harassed unmercifully. And she would hear me, you know, lament about these horrific women. And so one evening she says, you should tell them that you know Admiral Nimitz's daughter. And, of course, I'm clueless.
8: Right.
9: And I'm like, really? So she comes down one day and she tosses the, you know, life biology, you know, the biography of Admiral Chester Nimitz and throws it on my lap and walks away. And I'm like, really? Like, I don't have enough things to worry about in my own classes.
8: Right. Yeah.
9: And now Sister Klein just wants me to learn about Admiral Nimitz. You know, it's not in any of my history classes. I'm not going to bother about this. But, of course, I flip through it and I go to the back of the book. And there it talks about Admiral Nimitz and his four children. And there it talks about his youngest, Mary Cornish, who is a biology teacher who, amazing, goes to Stanford, goes to UC Berkeley. I mean, is a biologist, goes back, gets her PhD, right, at Stanford. And so she's in biology in the 60s, right, long before STEM.
10: I mean, this
9: is like a woman who can pace the world, right, whose dad saves saves the world, basically. Yeah. And so this is basically a woman that had so many choices in the world. So little Angie Salinas, having no idea at the age of 19 and 20, has this role model that I'm like clueless to.
10: Wow.
9: So what a small world, right? So this is how I kind of start my career.
10: And not just a small world, but also a meant-to-be moment. I mean, that had to be such an impression on you. And I can see, I'm so glad you told that story, because you can look back, and I'm sure you've done it many times, and trace your journey back to that situation, right?
9: Well, interesting. When you're 19, you don't realize the impact of that. I think it's when you go 20 years forward and you look back and you think, wow, where is the trajectory? Where is the crossroads? Where is the, you know, like, where did something matter in your life? And when we talk about mentors, when you talk about, you know, what made a difference, you know, I think back, wow, what was a chance encounter for me? Mm-hmm. And I think, oh my gosh, you know, here was Sister Aquinas. And I was very blessed. You know, I think once in a while you kind of have that regret, you know, because I walked, you know, left and I went on to an incredible career. And I never had the opportunity to go back. When I tried to go back to say thank you, when I got selected for Brigadier General, she had passed away literally several months before that.
10: Wow.
9: And so my payback was when I retired, I literally went and sat on the board of the Admiral Nimitz Foundation in Fredericksburg, Texas for a term, because I just felt like that was my closure. Like I needed to go back and give back to her family and to the legacy of her, her family, to our community.
10: Talk about your full circle moment, for sure.
9: Yes.
10: It has been such an honor to talk to you. This has been a fascinating conversation. I mean, 39-year Marine Corps career, the CEO of the Girl Scouts of Southwest Texas, Major General Angie Salinas, you are still a hero.
9: Oh, well, thank you. I want to say thank you. Thank you to USAA for doing this. There's some phenomenal people out there. I'm honored to be included in this group. Thank you. You have been entertaining. You brought out, I think, the best in the stories that probably haven't been told in quite a while.
10: That's great. That's great.
9: Thank you.
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0: Welcome back to the National Defense. It's Randy Miller. And, Ben, I'll tell you what. We've been talking a lot about Leanne Morgan lately. And we've got an interview coming up with Leanne and her new TV show that's going to be on Netflix called Leanne. And there's so many great people in this show. It's really amazing. Comedian actor Blake Clark is with us, and he plays the role of Daddy John, which is a name that you will only hear in the South. Blake, yes. How you doing?
1: I'm doing all right. How you guys doing?
0: Doing great, man. I'm from Knoxville, Tennessee, so this is cool. Right in the middle of my world.
1: I love Knoxville.
0: Oh, man. I'll tell you what. Yeah, I love your comedy. I have followed you for so many years. We're based in Kansas City, Missouri. Now,
1: oh yeah, I love Kansas City.
0: Yeah, I've seen you at Stanford's here. I've seen you.
1: Yes.
0: So many different places. Are you still doing stand up?
1: I haven't done it in a while, but. Depending on the success of this show, I don't know. We'll see.
0: Hey, man, you don't have to worry about it. Hey, when you're buddies with Adam Sandler, you don't have to worry about much, right?
1: Well, no, but, you know, in fact, he's doing a nationwide tour of stand-up, and he asked if I'd like to do some guest sets.
0: Oh, wow.
1: With him. And I said, hell yeah, sure.
0: Oh, that would be cool.
1: I just did, I will be tomorrow, actually. Happy Gilmore 2, I'm in that, so.
0: Wow. Well, I mean, you've been in just about all of them. Waterboy, great in Waterboy, man. So funny. I mean, you're just always such a recognizable character. How was it to work with Leanne?
1: I've been so lucky in this business, the people that I've worked with and for have been just wonderful people. She's a wonderful person. Chuck Lorre, you couldn't ask for a nicer guy.
0: Yeah.
1: Ryan Stiles, Kristen Johnson, Celia Weston. It's like a family.
0: Yeah.
1: Everybody, they're just so nice, and it's so so different than what you would imagine that people in high up in show business are like. They're normal, good, decent, hardworking, humble, nice people. And I've been so lucky that the people that I've worked for over the years, like Adam and Kim Allen and Michael Jacobs with Boy Meets World and Drew Carey, and just, I know that they've become friends. They're friends. It's not just, but I mean, I was friends with Adam before I got Waterboy. So we did this movie called Shakes the Clown. Right. Bobcat Goke.
0: Sure.
1: It was about three rewrites away from being a really good movie. But it was loosely about stand-up, and we were all clowns.
0: I love that movie. I love that movie, Shakes the Clown.
1: Shakes the Clown. And Adam and I played friends. Even though I'm 20 years older than him, we became friends, and we were doing that movie when he got Saturday Night Live. So,
0: wow,
1: you know, after the movie, he went back to New York and started doing Saturday Night Live. That was cool.
0: We're talking to Blake Clark here in the National Defense and the new Netflix comedy series, Leanne, which is coming out July 31st. Yeah, you know, Leanne is so down to earth. I know the last time I interviewed her, we sang Rocky Top at the end of the year together. I mean, she is just herself. And it's funny, when I watched this show, and I watched every episode of this show in about two nights. I loved it. I thought it was so good. Because, I mean, you guys... And I guess it's pretty easy for you, Blake, because I mean you've got that Southern accent, and but to pull that off and to nail that Southern kind of existence, man,
1: right.
0: It's so authentic.
1: Well, yeah, I mean it's that's kind of what they were going for.
0: Yeah. I asked Kristen Johnson, I said, hey, you grew up in Milwaukee. How can you be Southern? And she said, well, I learned a lot of it from Leanne.
1: Yes. It's just, I don't know, a Southerner feels the necessity to apologize for themselves all the time. They're usually, you know, they're usually self-deprecating. They're right. Usually pretty down to earth. It's a lot of nature. Yeah. It's animals and plants. And, she says I was a farm girl. Well, I didn't grow up on a farm, but, I hunted until Vietnam. I didn't hunt after that. I didn't really want to. But,
0: yeah.
1: That's a whole nother story.
0: Well, I kind of want to ask you about that, because so our audience is active duty military veterans and their families. And I know you were a platoon leader in Vietnam. So,
1: yep.
0: So that your hunting days were over after that. What, I mean, was that experience just completely changed you?
1: Yeah. I just didn't want to kill anything anymore.
0: Yeah.
1: I mean, I still eat meat, but I don't know. I'm not against it. I mean, people that, that's
0: sure.
1: My heritage, the South, growing up in Georgia. But I don't know. I didn't want to do it anymore. And I also did what I didn't like, being around a bunch of rednecks with guns.
0: Well, I just watched
1: guns and beer and rednecks are
0: it's not a good combo, is it?
1: That's like I used to say in my ag, is alcohol, tobacco, and firearms isn't the Bureau of the Federal Government. It's the shopping list for the weekend.
0: I just watched some stand up from you on the Tonight Show, and you're talking about the guy talking about when they give you they tell you how to fasten your seat belts on the airplane,
1: right?
0: And they hold it up over their head, and you looked at the guy next to you, and he said, "I can't get it over my head." And
1: I can't get it up over my head.
0: Yeah, and you said, "Hey, did you drop your NRA card?" you were one of Johnny's favorite guests on the Tonight Show.
1: I was lucky. He was a veteran. So was Ed and a bunch of people, and Doc and all of those.
0: Yeah.
1: They were all in the service.
0: Yeah.
1: And so, I guess they kind of, I think they were very protective of me. So that was nice. And when I did the first Tonight Show, it was in July of 1982. I'd only been out here since January of 1980. I didn't have a manager. I didn't have an agent.
0: Oh,
1: I didn't have anything.
0: Wow.
1: I was the doorman at the Comedy Store.
0: Ah.
1: And that's the way I got the Tonight Show, was the guy who used to be the comedy coordinator, a guy named Jim McCauley. He's dead. They're all dead now. he saw me do my stuff about being a Vietnam veteran. So he said, "Why don't you do this tonight? You do the show." And I went, "Really?" And he goes, "Yeah, put together some material." So I did, and he didn't like the material. So I went, well, there's that. That went, nowhere.
0: Right.
1: So like 6 or 8 weeks later, I'm still working the door. He comes in to see somebody else. And he says, "When are you going to showcase for me again?" And I went, "I thought you didn't like me." He goes, "I didn't like your material. I like you." So I said, "Okay." He said, "Put together another 6 minutes." So I put together the 6 minutes. He liked it, and I got the show. So
0: wow. Wow. How was that? How was that first Tonight Show? Man, I
1: was so nervous.
0: I'll bet.
1: In fact, in my introduction, McCauley, the guy that was the talent coordinator, wrote for Johnny to read. He said, he spent a year in Vietnam as an infantry platoon leader, but tonight, he said, is the most nervous night of his life. So that was the introduction. And Johnny had read it. I'm standing back behind the curtain, getting ready to go out. And I'm, trying to remember my first joke.
0: Right, right.
1: And then somebody goes, "Blake." And I turned to my right, and it's Carson.
0: Ah.
1: He came backstage and said, "This is great. It's just relax and have fun. Don't be nervous." And that made me more nervous.
0: Oh, man.
1: I mean, Carson just called me by my name and said, "Don't be nervous."
0: Oh, my gosh. Oh, my gosh.
1: And I walked out, and I looked over at him, and I went, "Yep, that's him." and then, you couldn't really see the audience.
0: Right.
1: You knew they were there. It's kind of like walking through the jungle of Vietnam. You couldn't see the enemy, but you knew they were there.
0: Yeah.
1: So you couldn't see the audience, but I knew, I could see the cameramen, but no audience. So that kind of threw me for a second. And then I had this one joke. It was very iffy. If I did it right, it would really hit big. If I did it wrong, that was the end of my career.
0: Yeah, right.
1: So
0: right.
1: It basically hinged on one joke, which was the people who came home after the after World War II got a, as well, they should have got a kind of hero's welcome and parades and all that. The hostages came home. They got a hero's welcome. We came home from Vietnam. We didn't get a hero's welcome. People spit on us and called us names. So I would let it sit there for a second. And you could hear, I mean, you could hear like tick, tick, tick, tick.
0: Right.
1: And I went, I spent a year in Vietnam fighting for my country. I come home, first American I see calls me a warmonger and a murderer. First American I see. A long pause. Let the audience, you know, they were very uncomfortable. I couldn't see them.
0: Right.
1: But in the clubs, you know, when I was doing the 6 minutes, they would kind of fidget and look away or whatever. So I go, I say, yeah, caused me a warmonger and a murder. First American I see. So I killed him. And it just, the audience went nuts. Carson fell out of his chair. That was it. After that, I just kind of took a deep breath, finished out the rest of my 6 minutes, which turned into 10 minutes. And
0: oh, man, that's so good.
1: Yeah.
0: Blake Clark. He's on the new Netflix comedy series, Leanne. Starts July 31st. Blake, great to talk to you, man.
1: Great to talk to you. And thank you guys for all your service. Thank you for picking up your weapon and standing the post. Thank you for those who guard us.
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4: From ABC News, I'm Dave Packer. Fresh U.S. attacks on Iran after another cargo ship was targeted in the Strait of Hormuz has sent calm. In a social media post, Defense Secretary Pete Hegseth saying Iran made a poor choice, now they pay. One person reported missing from the container ship, a fire on board, the vessel's engines inoperable, and Iran threatening President Trump directly.
5: The president is issuing this new threat against Iran, posting that 1,000 missiles are locked and loaded and aimed at Iran, with thousands more to immediately follow if the Iranian government acts on its threat to assassinate or attempt to assassinate him. And he goes further, adding that orders have already been given and the U.S. military is ready, willing, and able to completely decimate and destroy all areas of Iran.
4: ABC's Selena Wang. A Saturday night vigil in Houston for Lorenzo Salgado Abrejo. The 52-year-old husband and father of three who built houses in Houston was shot and killed by an ICE agent Tuesday morning while he was on his way to work. Congressman Christian Menefee.
6: We are not at war. Lorenzo Salgado Abrejo was not a casualty. He is a human being who was murdered by our government.
4: Agents claim Arejo tried to use his vehicle to hit them. Witnesses dispute that account. California firefighters launching a massive air and ground attack on the fast-moving Summit fire in Los Angeles County. U.S. Forest Service spokesman John Miller said the aircraft are a big help for crews on the ground.
7: We've been able to use retardant aircraft during the day, and we used night flying helicopters from the Forest Service, Cal Fire, and Los Angeles County Fire Department overnight.
4: Evacuation orders and warnings were issued Friday. Dangerous flash flooding from Arkansas to West Virginia. State of emergency in Missouri as hundreds of people were rescued after catastrophic flooding. Nearly a foot of rain fell in some areas and more is on the way. You're listening to ABC News.
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4: Dozens of images, documents, and videos in the Pentagon's latest release of UFO files. ABC's Olivia Rubin is in Washington with more.
5: In another instance, a service member reporting an object he said, quote, had flight characteristics unlike anything I'd seen in my 28 years of service. And while the videos definitely appear strange, there's no information here on what those objects actually are. Certainly no proof of alien life contained in these documents. The Pentagon says more files are coming.
4: Strongly considering running for president based on being detained by armed Israeli settlers this week in the West Bank, Congressman Ro Khanna, California Democrat, ABC's Chuck Sievertson.
10: Israeli settlers were blocking a road in the West Bank Thursday, says Khanna.
11: These hoodlums come in with machine guns, an M4, an American-made machine gun, and they detain us. They block off the road. And then they call the IDF, and the IDF is on their side.
10: Accusing Israel of genocide and apartheid, Khanna says he's considering running for president.
11: We need a new moral direction in our party.
10: Israeli military says after a report about civilians blocking a road, soldiers showed up and cleared them away.
4: The Maine Democratic Party will hold a nominating convention on Saturday, July 25th in Bangor to choose a new U.S. Senate candidate after Graham Plattner formally withdrew from the race. Plattner withdrew Friday after facing a sexual assault allegation that he's denied. The party chair says, our laws never really anticipated this unusual circumstance. Dave Packer, ABC News.
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12: From ABC News, Wall Street Weekend. U.S. stocks ending up for the week as markets still salivate over artificial intelligence. The S&P 500 was up 0.4% Friday to wrap up its fourth winning week in the last five. There were 0.3% gains for both the Dow and the NASDAQ. Oil prices eased and overseas stocks were mixed. Apple is suing OpenAI, accusing it of stealing trade secrets. The action represents a major rupture in the partnership between the iPhone maker and the AI giant. In the lawsuit filed in federal court in California, Apple says the theft is part of a coordinated pattern of misconduct at an institutional level. The bipartisan housing affordability bill automatically became law. There are some hopes it could help ease inflation. The new housing law aims to lower housing costs by spurring more construction. It became law automatically after President Trump refused to sign it. Brian Clark, ABC News.
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13: Westwood One presents America at Night. Here's your host, McGraw Milhaven.
14: Hey, when you talk about the economy, oftentimes you get a sugar high when you watch some of the news outlets and maybe you get a minute update or something. But we like to go and take a deep dive with somebody who knows a thing or two about all this stuff and can explain it all to us. He has been the chief economist at Commerce Bank for a number of years, and he's been coming on my show for years, and we're lucky enough to have him. Scott Colbert, welcome back to America at Night.
15: Hi, McGraw.
14: Let's talk about the state of the economy. There's a lot of gloom and doom, but apparently overall, give me the overall sense of it. It still seems to be chugging along, all things considered, no?
15: Well, despite, you know, the jump in energy prices and the worry about what's going on over in the Persian Gulf, you know, we've had positive growth for the first half of the year. Probably not as much in the second quarter, of course, because that higher inflation from the oil prices are going to eat into some of the growth. But we've probably grown about 1.5% on an annualized basis. So we're making forward progress. If there's a weak, you know, link to this whole thing, it's the stock market, in the sense that I think a lot of it is being driven by the wealth effect, meaning if you've got more money in your 401k or your house is worth more, you tend to spend a little bit more. That's the real driver here that's keeping this economy humming, is this super hot stock market.
14: Okay, so is that what people talk about when they talk about a K-shaped economy?
15: Well, a little bit of that, and you see that very easily when you talk about a K-shaped economy. So the K-shaped economy is this: the top 20% of households' income. And that's about a household, and by the way, what's a household, right?
14: Right.
15: A household, by definition, is about 2 3/4 people in this country, all right? It's a husband, a half of a wife, a kid and a third, and a half a dog, that kind of thing. But the average household earns, if they earn $200,000 or more, they're in the top 20%. That top 20% of earners spends 60% of the money. A decade ago, the top 20% only spent 50% of the money. So that's what we talk about when it's a K-shaped economy. The top 20% are really driving it. The other 80% are just kind of getting pulled along. The easiest way to see that this is the wealth effect is it's those top 20% also own what? 90% of all the stocks and mutual funds. And their spending is increasing 4% faster than the bottom part. So it's this wealth effect that is really driving the top. The top are spending their money. That's pulling the economy along. The bottom 80%, honest to God, while they might not be struggling, their incomes are barely keeping up with inflation. In fact, probably last year, for the first time since the pandemic hit, their incomes did not keep up with inflation.
14: I want to talk about inflation, but let's stay with the stock market for a second. The stock market, the argument is people say that the Magnificent Seven, the tech stocks, are going through the roof and the rest of the stock market's struggling. Do you see that?
15: Well, here's the weird thing. Now, believe it or not, this year the Mag 7, Apple and Google and all of them, they are actually down on a year-to-date basis if you put them all together. So the stock market is being pulled up by everybody but the Mag 7, but it has broadened out to basically everything technology, particularly everything chip-oriented. So the Intels and the Microns and the NVIDIAs of the world are the key drivers. So we have seen a broadening in the market, and it's even gone down to mid-cap and small-cap stocks. For example, the S&P 500 is up about 10% so far this year. Small-cap stocks, as measured by the Russell 2000, are up 20%. So we've actually seen a broadening out of the market, which is great. But, of course, you know, is it going to be supported in the long run by earnings that are exploding right now, exploding because of the AI investment? But once that begins to slow, where will the stock market, you know, end up?
14: Now let's talk inflation. We're starting to see some cracks and some really heady numbers when it comes to inflation. What are you seeing?
15: Well, you know, top line inflation is 4.2 to 4.3% year over year because of the recent bump in oil. That's bad. The Fed tends to look at what they like to call core inflation, X-ing food and energy out, and everyone would say, why would you do that? Because about 25%, well, it's actually more than that. It's like 27% of a household's budget anymore is, you know, food and energy. But at any rate, if you X that out, those numbers are increasing too. For example, core inflation as measured by the CPI was only 2.5% prior to the Gulf War. Now it's 2.9%. And this is what has the Fed on edge and considering eventually raising rates. You probably recall that at the last Fed meeting in June, they always take a survey and they say, where do you think the interest rate path is going to go? 18 people voted. 9 of them said there's going to be at least a rate hike this year.
14: And that is because they have to get inflation down.
15: Well, you know, in general, it's a blunt tool, changing the short-term interest rate. But basically, yeah, it's to slow the economy, slow economic activity. I don't think, though, that basically a quarter point, you know, change in the interest rate is going to impact the Gulf War at all. And I don't know that it impacts AI spending at all either. So it's a rather blunt tool to help bring down or slow down that increase in inflation. But the key driver to that inflation has literally been the bleeding in of oil prices into the rest of the economy, as well as the AI build out.
14: That's what I've been saying all along. There are things that are impervious to a rate increase. So if you're trying to bring down inflation and you raise the rates, that's not going to have much of an effect on inflation because there are so many other variables to that inflation.
15: You know, it'll impact the cyclical part of the economy, and the cyclical part of the economy has been impacted. It has slowed on a relative basis. The cyclical, biggest cyclical part, of course, is housing. Housing got so unaffordable and the interest rates moved up that housing is very, very slow. Ask Home Depot or Lowe's. And then secondly, vehicle sales. We're going to sell fewer cars this year than we did last year. Not only the price of cars have, you know, soared, but so have those short-term interest rates. So it makes payments, you know, exceptionally tough. So many people are taking out now 84-month car loans. It's really... You know, it's kind of surprising.
14: I want to go back to the AI spending and chip spending and all that. There's a at some point, aren't the investors going to want to see these AI companies turn a profit? I mean, they're spending massive amounts of money on data centers and build outs. When are they going to start turning a profit? And when does the money people say, all right, show me the profits here?
15: Okay, so the data centers themselves, generally owned not by the hyperscalers, the hyperscalers meaning Google and Amazon and Facebook, they generally go to a developer, a builder. And these builders build these data centers, and then they lease them back to Google or Amazon. Right now, there is a payback on that is exceptionally high, and so what Google and Amazon and us are willing to pay ChatGPT and OpenAI and everybody to compute for us is making those data centers very profitable. That is why everybody and their brother is trying to build it. Now, what will they be worth 3 or 4 or 5 years from now, particularly as they depreciate that data center? You know, let's say a data center costs $1 billion to build. Well, they don't expense that off in a year. They're going to expense that off over 5 years. So they're going to say, well, that was just $200 million this year, $200 million next year. So if they get their depreciation schedule wrong and they're wrong about it and the place is worthless in 3 or 4 years, then we're going to find out these earnings are fictitious.
14: So
15: we've seen this twice before in our country, with the internet build out when people were laying pipe everywhere thinking they're going to pay a fortune for the internet, and secondly recently with fracking when you had all those frackers go bust because they thought the well would last about 5 years. Turns out there was only some money coming out of it for about three.
14: Scott Colbert with us for a couple more minutes. Chief economist at Commerce Bank, the best in the business when it comes to this stuff. Unemployment numbers for June, they came out. What did that tell you?
15: So unemployment rate, the overall country's unemployment rate went from 4.3% to 4.2%. You say, that sounds great. But the reason it went down is because we lost about 800,000, almost 900,000 people stepped out of the labor force. If they hadn't stepped out of the labor force, the unemployment rate would have gone up to 4.4%. Now, we have been losing people in the labor force because of demographics, right? As we age. But normally, you don't lose that many people in a month. And here's the most troubling part. 700,000 of them, McGraw, were in the 25 to 34-year-old age bracket, which doesn't really make any sense. But you and I have talked before about AI, its impact to the newly hired or the younger folks who are trying to get hired. This might be a hint that AI is impacting that younger demographic, finding it much tougher to find a job.
14: It's so interesting because it used to be the reverse, right? The older employee would be fired because they were cost too much and they would replace them with a younger, cheaper employee. But we're not seeing that, you're saying.
15: We're not seeing that. It's basically, and I'll tell you, the typical answer that people say the way they're making AI more productive is, I'm just not hiring anybody when I lose a body. So I lose somebody, you know, they retire or they move away. We say, how can we replace that worker with AI? And so I think that's why the slowdown in, you know, young people hiring, and you're still keeping the folks that have been there for quite a while. So I think you are building up. It's anecdotal, but I think that $700,000 people that disappeared from a cohort, a work cohort that has to work, 25 to 34-year-old people in this country have to work, if that's shrinking, that's telling you that something's askew.
14: Interesting. All right, let's talk. You mentioned home prices and the dearth of interest rates when it comes to all of that. If they raise the rates, I know it's not one-to-one, but the interest rates on homes isn't going to do anything in the near future to sort of solve the backlog of the housing crisis, right?
15: Yeah, you know, so far this year we've seen the average home mortgage go up about 0.375% as the inflation rates have ticked up. And the home mortgages are largely driven by the yield on the 10-year Treasury. The yield on the 10-year Treasury is about 4.5%. The average home loan, I just saw it on the Bloomberg today when it floated by on one of those little floating news stories, is 6.49%. So let's call it 6.5%.

0: Fed means business.
1: Interesting. Are they still quantitative easing or untangling themselves from that quantitative easing when it comes to the Fed?
0: Yeah, they're very slowly reducing their balance sheet. And I know that's an arcane thought, but during the COVID crisis and during the subprime crisis, the Federal Reserve bought a lot of bonds. Now, they called the Treasury. The Treasury borrowed the money. We went and took that money and bought these bonds and put them on their balance sheet to drive interest rates down. They have been reversing that, letting these bonds mature. They're not selling them. They did sell a little, but they're largely letting them mature. They are still shrinking their balance sheet. It's gone from a high of about $9 trillion down to something less than $7 trillion. The new Federal Reserve Chairman, Warsh, seems to think that they could probably do closer to $5 or $6. So they're going to continue to quantitatively tighten, which also basically, they're not adding liquidity that way like they have historically.
1: Yeah. Scott Colbert with Chief Economist at Commerce Bank. Tariffs, they've been on, they've been off, they've been all over the place. Who knows where they are now? How are we seeing that show up in the economy numbers?
0: Well, weirdly enough, the companies that weren't supposed to be tariffed are now getting rebate checks that call them tax rebates, right? And they're fairly significant. We're talking about $150 billion. That's 0.1% of the economy. So we're getting juiced up a little bit. They tariffed the country at about $300 billion. And about half of it was legit, and half of it wasn't, per the courts. And so they're having to pay back that other half right now. That is helping to offset, I would say, probably the waning effects of the tax cuts. The average household received an extra $325 in their income tax return. But that was all eaten up by higher energy prices. So this return of the tariffs is actually helping right now. But recall that the government is very intent to get those tariffs back on legally, one way or the other. And so I think this is a temporary boost right now to spending.
1: Interesting. Scott Colbert, Chief Economist at Commerce Bank. I got about 30, 40 seconds. What numbers are you looking for next, and what are you looking for them to say?
0: You know, I think the real key is this wealth effect and how much it's pulling up, the overall economy. And so I'm very concerned about any fall off in the stock market. We do see this thing called where protection, defensive protection, has gotten cheaper than people that want to be offensively minded. That's troubling. So I'm watching that. And then secondly, of course, it's always a jobs number, but in the near term, the most important statistics are going to be inflation. We're going to get both the CPI and the personal consumption expenditure indexes. We expect the top lines to come down because of the fall in energy prices. But if those cores keep rising, it almost assures that the Federal Reserve will raise rates.
1: Scott Colbert, you're the best. Thanks for checking in. As always, Chief Economist at Commerce Bank. Be safe, Scott. Talk to you next month.
0: Thanks, McGraw.
1: You got it. He's the best. That's why we have him once a month. To give us the primer on what's going on with the economy. Scott Colbert from Commerce Bank. America at Night, back in a moment.
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1: All right, stay right there. We've got Bill Cleveland every Thursday. Bill on the road. He is our Westwood One America at Night traveling correspondent. He's Bill Cleveland and fast becoming a fan favorite. Everybody loves when Bill checks in because who knows where he is and who knows where he's going. So we're going to check in with him coming up here in a couple of minutes. In terms of news tonight, there is news now out of Ukraine. These drone attacks that Ukraine has now turned the corner on the fighting with Russia. New tonight from the Wall Street Journal, several Ukrainian drones have circled Russia's largest refinery on Monday. And then one after the other slammed into the distillation unit, engulfing the facility into fireballs of clouds of smoke. There were no air defense to speak of because Russian authorities assumed that the refinery in Serbia was too far from Ukraine to be hit. Oh, were they wrong? It triggered a ban on diesel exports and intensified Russia's month-long fuel crisis. This marks a major expansion in the reign of Ukraine's deep strike drones. So this story about the drones and the drone technology, 21st century warfare that Ukraine is using on Russia that has, dare we say, turned the corner. That's what our expert, former Marine Mark Chandler said to us, was it last night? He said he's cautiously optimistic that Ukraine has turned the corner because of this 21st century drone technology that they're creating right before our very eyes. Pretty extraordinary stuff if you're watching what's going on in Russia with Ukraine. So interesting news coming from the Wall Street Journal tonight. All right, stay right there. When we come back, we're going to check in with Bill Cleveland, Bill on the road. And then next hour, it's open phones, text messages, phone calls, and voicemails. 1-844-2-McGraw. 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Text and call whenever you want. America at Night, back in a moment.
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9: ABC News, I'm Dave Packer. The U.S. launching new attacks on Iran overnight after another cargo ship was targeted in the Strait of Hormuz has sent calm. In a social media post, one person reported missing from the container ship, a fire on board. A bipartisan bill to help more Americans buy homes became law of the land. That despite President Trump's refusal to sign it, trying to use it as a bargaining chip for his voting security bill. The housing bill had a veto-proof majority in Congress. Democratic Congresswoman Maxine Waters.
10: We have a housing crisis in this country. People cannot afford the down payment on housing. The rent is too high, and families are left, many of them, on the street.
9: A Saturday night vigil in Houston for Lorenzo Salgado Abrejo. The 52-year-old husband and father of three who built houses in Houston was shot and killed by an ICE agent Tuesday morning while he was on his way to work. Agents claim Marejo tried to use his vehicle to hit them. Witnesses dispute that. This is ABC News.
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1: Our next guest was a former White House presidential speechwriter. He's written a number of books, including his last one, which is must read. It came out last year, called The Fate of the Generals, MacArthur, Wainwright, and the Epic Battle for the Philippines. And he's also a historian and writes for the Free Press. Jonathan Horn, welcome back to America at Night.
24: Thanks so much for having me.
1: When last we left you, it was July 4th, 1776, and while the Founding Fathers were signing the Declaration of Independence, New York was besieged with British ships in the harbor, and George Washington was in New York dealing with that while they were signing the Declaration of Independence. Your latest article in the Free Press talks about what happened the next couple of days, and unfortunately, people couldn't go to their TikTok and read the Declaration of Independence, and Google hadn't posted it yet. How long did it take for the Declaration of Independence to sort of work its way through the colonies?
24: You know, that's the exact right question to ask, because back then, unlike today, you couldn't just check your phone and say, oh, look, Congress adopted the Declaration of Independence for declaring independence from Great Britain. It took time. There was a process. The Declaration of Independence had to be printed by a printer named John Dunlap in Philadelphia. Then copies had to be sent off by riders. And news couldn't move any faster than a rider on horseback. That was the fastest way to spread news back then. So people found out about the Declaration in a variety of ways. Some people heard it read out loud in town squares, and other people saw it in their newspapers. George Washington doesn't really get the Declaration of Independence known to his soldiers until July 9th, 1776.
1: How many people at the time could actually read the Declaration of Independence?
24: you know, that's a great question. And you know, literacy was, you know, is not exactly what it is today, but the colonies were very literate people, but there was also a culture of reading things out loud. People would gather in taverns and listen to somebody read it out loud. Even, you know, you and I talked about the famous pamphlet Common Sense by Thomas Paine. And even with a pamphlet like that, people would hear it read out loud. And so you would have a multiplier effect. It wasn't just how many copies were produced. It was how many people would hear one copy read out loud. And in that way, even if you couldn't read, you would hear the text and learn about it.
1: What was the reaction? Was it instant? Was there rioting in the streets? Were people, you know, clamoring for it? Were they screaming and yelling from the rafters? What was the reaction from the colonies once they read it or heard it?
24: Well, you know, one particular instance, which we know very well, is what happened in New York. George Washington ordered all the brigades of his army to form in New York and to have the Declaration read out loud to them in what George Washington said should be a very audible voice. And so I think you can imagine this is somebody with a good radio voice like you reading this out loud to the troops. And they hear it. They are hearing this text for the very first time. It gets to the end where the delegates in Philadelphia have pledged their lives, their fortunes, and their sacred honor. This is a big sentence to end on. And, of course, the troops in New York have done no less. They've also pledged their lives, their fortunes, and their sacred honor even more because their lives are literally going to be on the line. And they hear this line, and they just break out into great huzzas and cheers and roars of approval. And very quickly, they basically lose all order. They mix in with civilian groups, and the revelry in New York almost gives way to riot.
1: Really? So, I mean, it was that it was so well received that there was chaos in the streets, if you will.
24: Yeah, well, of course, the George Washington's troops, not everyone in the colonies would have received word of the Declaration of Independence well, but right. Certainly George Washington's troops would have, because they already, in a sense, the case of making the George III, the King of Britain, was a tyrant, was an easy one to make to a soldier in New York watching British ships sent by the king sail into New York Harbor. So these were people who were primed and ready to hear the case for why King George was a tyrant and why America should declare independence. So what do? They hear this announcement. They head to Bowling Green in New York, where there's a great equestrian statue of George III. And equestrian statues back then were very rare. This is, I think, it may have even been the only equestrian statue in the colonies at the time. And they jump over an iron fence that's actually still in Bowling Green today. If you go there in New York City, you'll see this fence is still there. Doesn't do a good job keeping people out, though. On the night of July 9th, 1776, they go in. They throw ropes around this gigantic equestrian statue of George III, and they pull it down. And then the mob sets about cutting George III, the statue of George III, to pieces. And this is a lead statue, with gold leaf, and the gold leaf, of course, is valuable, so people make off with that. But what are you going to do with the lead? Well, you're fighting a war. You're going to melt it down into bullets. And ultimately, this statue ends up yielding about 40,000 bullets.
1: So they used the George III statue to make bullets to fire on the British troops.
24: That is exactly what they do. They cut it up into pieces, and it's the women of Litchfield, Connecticut, who will melt the lead. This is about a 4-ton statue. This is a big, heavy statue, or 2-ton statue, rather. It's about 4,000 pounds. This is a heavy statue, and they'll melt it down, and they'll mold it into bullets, which will be used on the British.
1: That's hilarious. In your article in the Free Press, you say that there's still remnants of this George III statue around today. What's that story?
24: Well, there's not much left of the statue. The head was actually rescued by one of the king's loyal subjects, and was sent back to England. It lost its nose, but he sent it back to England as a reminder of how rebellious the colonies had become, so people in England could see what the situation was like. That head itself has gone missing. We don't know where that's gone. But the New York Historical Society somehow has come up with the tail to the horse of George III. So if you visit the New York Historical Society, you can see the tail of this famous statue. But there is an important epilogue to this story, which is you would think everyone was on board with this, perhaps. But one person who most decidedly was not pleased with these events was George Washington. And the very next day, he issues orders condemning the Vandals for tearing down the statue, not because he loved George III, but because he condemned riots and the appearance of lawlessness, and he didn't want his troops to act this way, and it's not his vision for the American Revolution.
1: That's really interesting. You also note that he was very much against the Tea Party in Boston.
24: Yeah, that too. Again, not the principle of taxation without representation. He agreed with that completely. What he doesn't agree with is the destruction of private property. So in some sense, you can already see this distinction that leads a man like George Washington to, for example, be very uncomfortable with the events that will play out in France in the 1790s when the French Revolution becomes filled with beheadings and bloodletting. That's not something George Washington ever wants the American Revolution to become. And of course, that's not what the American Revolution became, very thankfully, but he wants to put a stop to it right away, which is why he issues those orders saying, we're not going to tear down statues this way. If a statue is going to be pulled down, it should be done by lawful civilian authority.
1: Really interesting, because in a sense, he was sort of leading an uprising or a riot, if you will, right? History is written by the winners. So if he would have lost, it would have been written as an uprising, a riot, if you will, of sort of ne'er-do-wells who tried to overthrow the government, a lawless band of patriots. But it turns out they won and, started off us on our journey.
24: That's absolutely right, and that's definitely the way the British would have seen it. Washington, though, saw the Continental Congress moving through a process of declaring independence and working through proper channels that were being set up. And he thought it was important to constantly be putting new systems in place to, in other words, basically avoid the fate of France during the French Revolution.
1: Jonathan Horn, the last time you were here, you were talking about the July 4th, 1776, and the day they signed the Declaration of Independence. And you alluded to the fact that one of the reasons why they wanted it written and signed was to sort of galvanize the colonists as to a reason why, right? You needed a set of reasons. You needed to explain yourself. And it seems like, from what you were saying about when it was read and it riled up the troops to sort of tear down the statue, that the Declaration of Independence did exactly what it was intended to do.
24: You know, that's well said, and I think that's an important point, is why declare independence? Well, declaring independence helped with a number of things. It does help secure foreign support for the American Revolution. Why would a foreign power risk sending troops or arms to help these upstart colonies unless they're willing to declare independence? If they're just going to settle their differences with Great Britain, why help them? So independence was an important measure, but that doesn't explain the text of the Declaration of Independence. Why go through all this trouble to make this text? And I think the answer is that really was for a domestic audience, to win over, to give people a boost who were either on the fence about this, or people who were already committed to the cause but wanted something, you know, a little bit of extra to go into this and to convince them that this was a good cause worth risking your life for.
1: How did the Declaration of Independence go over for the loyalists to the crown?
24: You know, that's funny, and we do know that a copy did get was sent back to England by Admiral Howe, who was leading the great naval force that the British had sent across the ocean. This is the largest armada ever sent to the New World by a European power. This was going to be about 30,000 troops. This is just a gigantic number of troops for a European power at this time to send across the Atlantic Ocean. But it does work its way back to King George. And as far as I know, I don't think he ever comments on the exact text, though he must have seen something of it. And it really does attack, and we forget this, the text of the Declaration really does attack George III in highly personal terms. It calls him a tyrant and says he's not fit to lead a free people. This is a very personal attack on the king.
1: Yeah. Where is Bowling Green in New York City?
24: It's it's not too far from the bottom of the island. What's interesting is if you go there, you can still see this fence, this iron fence. It's called the oldest fence in New York City, and it really did fail to do its job on July 9th, 1776, because it had been put up to keep this statue safe. And of course, it's very easily scaled, and the statue is very easily toppled on that night.
1: So there's a fence around a plinth, and there's no statue on the plinth?
24: The pedestal itself has been put to other uses, too, I understand.
1: Okay. All right. Yeah. That's pretty amazing that you can go to Bowling Green in Lower Manhattan and see a fence from 1776. It's worth it just to go and see the fence.
24: Oh, absolutely. Yes. And, it's called, I can't prove this beyond doubt, but it is, I am told, the oldest fence in New York City.
1: You know, the last time, a couple of times I was in New York City, I drove up or took the subway up to Harlem to the old Polo Grounds to look at the staircase that the New York Giants built to bring the people who were watching the game from Coogan's Bluff down to the Polo Ground. So if I can go make a trip to watch a look at a staircase, I can go make a trip to look at a fence. go ahead. Yeah, no.
24: No, I was going to say I love sports history too. So there you go.
1: Yeah, yeah, yeah. All right, Jonathan Horne, your column is ending on the Free Press to the chagrin of many of us. You're going to keep doing something, and next time you got something to write about, we'd love to have you back on. Do you have any book ideas you're working on? What are you working on privately?
24: You know, one thing that I love about history is there's no shortage of ideas, and one thing I hope that the 250th anniversary of the Declaration of Independence reminds all Americans is that we have this wonderfully rich history, and there are so many stories, and just because we're past the 250th anniversary of the Declaration of Independence, it doesn't mean there aren't a lot more milestones to celebrate in American history.
1: Yeah, no, and we look forward to you documenting it and talking about it. And Jonathan Horne, thank you for your spending some time with us with the book and the column. And we look forward to where you land next and what you're doing. You're always welcome here, Jonathan Horne. Thanks for checking in, as always.
24: Thanks so much for having me.
1: You got it. Jonathan Horne, former speechwriter. White House speechwriter. He's written a wonderful, wonderful book called The Fate of the Generals. It's up on, you can get it at Amazon, bookstores, everywhere else. He's written a couple of books. He wrote a book about Robert E. Lee, and this one, his latest one, The Fate of the Generals. And, of course, his column at the Free Press, Jonathan Horne. Great historian, great nuggets of information. And, you know, who would have thought what happens after July 4th, 1776? And, you know, an angry mob of patriots went and destroyed the statue of King George in Bowling Green, Manhattan. So there you go. Good stuff. America at Night, back in a moment.
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1: All right, I got just enough time to tell this story. It was the story a couple years ago. I'd always wanted to go and see where the polo grounds were in New York City. And I found years and years ago that back in the olden days, back when the Polo Grounds was still around, I think it was torn down in the 60s, but they had this Coogan's Bluff where they would stand and they would look down into the Polo Grounds and watch the baseball games. And then the New York Giants baseball team decided that they were going to build these steps, and they built these sort of iron steps to take the patrons down to the field to give them an opportunity to come in and buy tickets as opposed to standing on Coogan's Bluff. Well, New York Giants leave. They go to San Francisco, and they tear down the Polo Grounds, and Coogan's Bluff grows up, and they sort of engulf these stairs. And maybe in the early 90s, early 2000s, somebody rediscovers these stairs, and Major League Baseball, the NFL football, put some money in to sort of refurbish the stairs. And so I always wanted to go and see the stairs and look out at Coogan's Bluff and sort of imagine what the Polo Grounds were. So I took my niece up there. We took the subway up to Harlem to go see the Polo Grounds and had a grand old time. And then after that, we went to this Mexican restaurant right across the street, right down the street, whatever. Could have been the best Mexican meal I ever had. And then we had to get back down, and we were running late on time, so we hired an Uber and got in an Uber and then drove back down to wherever we were going for the night. And on the way home from the Uber ride, I thought to myself, if my grandmother were alive and I told her that I took my sister's daughter to Harlem and then got into a stranger's car and drove home, I was like, wow, times really have changed. I took the subway up to Harlem. Had a grand time. It was wonderful. Had the best Mexican meal I ever had and got into a stranger's car and drove home. Yeah, I haven't been to Harlem in a while. It's a wonderful, wonderful place. It was really a lot of fun, that trip to the Polo Grounds. All right. Our executive director is Tom DeLack, filling in for Alex. Our engineer tonight is Richard Good. I'm McGraw-Milhaven. Open phones next hour. This is America at Night on Westwood One.
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13: From ABC News, I'm Dave Packer. U.S. Central Command says it completed a third round of strikes this week against Iran. 140 military targets, this in retaliation for Iran attacking another commercial vessel in the Strait of Hormuz. Iran made no commitment to stopping the attacks during talks with Oman Saturday. And on Saturday, U.S. Ambassador to Israel Mike Huckabee telling Fox News that Israeli intelligence tipped off the U.S. to a very specific plot to assassinate President Trump. As ABC Chief Global Affairs Correspondent Martha Raddatz tells us, that contradicts what the president said.
2: Trump has been considered a target since his first term, saying he was a top target for the Iranians.
4: I'm number one on the kill list for Iran.
2: When he took out the top Iranian IRGC commander in a drone strike, reports this week said Israel provided intelligence about a new plot against Trump, but the president is pushing back, telling the New York Post, Israel came up with nothing. No, I've been number one for a long time.
13: We do know that President Trump took a different plane, one of the older Air Force Ones rather than the new one gifted by Qatar, out of Anchor this week. And Huckabee, Secretary, or I should say the ambassador to Israel from the United States, Mike Huckabee, said he couldn't say whether this was the reason, but the Department of Justice subpoenaed New York Times reporters after they reported that sources said that there were security concerns about the new Air Force One plane. Life-threatening flash floods have inundated Missouri.
6: A state of emergency in Missouri. Rescue operations are expected to last several days.
14: We do even have people that are still stranded, but they're okay. The roads are washed away. We have a lot of damage.
6: Crawford County Sheriff's Office says one person has died. In the Northeast, heavy rains causing flash flooding in parts of New Jersey. People are being warned to stay off the flooded roadways. Leslie Lopez, ABC News, New York.
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13: Dangerous and potentially life-threatening weather hitting the nation's heartland this week, prompting rescues, quick action on the part of first responders.
6: In Oklahoma City,
17: so there is somebody inside?
18: Yeah, I hear.
6: Dramatic body camera video shows first responders rescuing a man from an overturned car in a creek. In Illinois, first responders wading through deep waters rescuing people by boat.
19: We just got to give it time to recede. And it is going down now.
6: In North Carolina, doorbell video capturing strong winds hammering Lumberton.
13: ABC's Leslie Lopez. A rainstorm hit portions of Philadelphia Saturday with high winds and rain, wind gusts up to 60 miles an hour. The storm caused damage to roof units, to 2 housing units, no reported injuries. And no bull. New Orleans knows how to celebrate the running of the bulls. They throw a big party with roller skates, sangria, beer, coffee, and no bulls. The 20th annual San Fermín in Nueva Orleans was held on Saturday, and instead of the very risky dash away from the horned animals down narrow streets, participants dressed in traditional white and red clothing while being chased through the streets by roller skaters acting as bulls. Co-founder Mickey Hanning got the idea after attending the real running in Papaloa.
20: It just makes a perfect match for our vibe here, and it's evident by the people who live here who come out every year and then people who come in from all over the world.
13: The event, which raises thousands of dollars every year for charity, has become a tradition in the Crescent City since 2007. Dave Packer, ABC News.
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21: From ABC News, Wall Street Weekend. U.S. stocks ending up for the week as markets still salivate over artificial intelligence. The S&P 500 was up 0.4% Friday to wrap up its fourth winning week in the last five. There were 0.3% gains for both the Dow and the Nasdaq. Oil prices eased, and overseas stocks were mixed.
7: Apple is suing OpenAI, accusing it of stealing trade secrets. The action represents a major rupture in the partnership between the iPhone maker and the AI giant. In the lawsuit filed in federal court in California, Apple says the theft is part of a coordinated pattern of misconduct at an institutional level. The bipartisan housing affordability bill automatically became law. There are some hopes it could help ease inflation. The new housing law aims to lower housing costs by spurring more construction. It became law automatically after President Trump refused to sign it. Brian Clark, ABC News.
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1: All right, let's take a little history lesson here. Do you remember back in January of 2023, Kevin McCarthy was all set to become Speaker of the House? It was the 118th Congress, but a funny thing happened on the way. All the Democrats voted against him. That's not surprising. But 19 Republicans opposed him. It was the first time since 1923, 100 years earlier, that a speaker did not win the speakership on the first ballot. Kevin McCarthy finally became majority leader and Speaker of the House on the 15th ballot 4 days later. He then went on to serve a short time, and the Freedom Caucus members, including Matt Gaetz, ousted him, and that's how we got Mike Johnson to be Speaker of the House. Well, this is all chronicled in a brand new book by one of Kevin McCarthy's top aides. John Legansky has written a book called Glory, Grief, and the Gavel, an inside guide to running for Speaker of the House. John, welcome to America at Night. Thanks for joining us.
22: McGraw, thanks for having me on. I appreciate it.
1: You got it. Let's go all the way back to the beginning. You tell the tale that you walked into his office, what, 10 years earlier and didn't really know the man very well, but you had grown and to a point where you became one of his most trusted advisors on that fateful day, right?
22: That's right. That's kind of a classic D.C. story. I came to Washington as an intern, as many do. I was assigned his office. At the time, he was the majority whip in the office. I was a junior at Stanford University. Thought I was maybe going to law school and was going to do something to brush up my resume, but instead really fell in love with the Hill. Obviously grew to respect Kevin McCarthy tremendously. And yeah, worked with him for over 10 years. Along the way, became the youngest floor director in House history. So if your viewers are ever watching C-SPAN at night, you see some of those staffers in the background. That was one of my roles. And yeah, was by his side, front row seat to that historic speaker's contest that you mentioned in the opening, 15 ballots. The longest speaker's election our country has seen since the Civil War, actually.
1: It was actually riveting television. I got to tell you, I remember watching that quite a bit. And it was odd because it was kind of boring to listen to people saying yay or nay, but it was gripping television, to say the least.
22: Absolutely. Yeah, it was a political endurance contest, I think, that we had not seen, like I said, in some time. And you were not the only one watching. Millions of viewers tuned in. Cable news networks, in some cases, doubled or tripled their viewership by the end of that week. And even Pope Francis, when Kevin met him later during the speakership, confided in him that he and his staff were watching the balloting from the Vatican. Not that dissimilar from a conclave where they have a lot of votes until the white smoke comes. So a lot of folks were certainly enraptured by this process playing out in front of us.
1: John, I know you're quite honest in the book, but you also take me through your loyalty to Kevin McCarthy and writing this book. How much is in the book? How much did you leave out, and how much did he okay all of this?
22: Yeah, I think it's true to form. You know, I wrote it as I saw it. I wrote it as a first person, you know, kind of narration, right? And so I've heard from a lot of folks, you know, it's, I think, better when you have the guy behind the guy tell the story, because they can be a little more objective. And so I did obviously have Kevin read it. I don't want to do something that would be, you know, be dishonest to the facts or how the experience actually went down. But he was super supportive. He thought this was a story that was worth telling. That was the reason I wrote it. You know, we literally had no one we could talk to for how to go through this type of experience. Like you said in the intro, 100 years was the last time this happened. And so I thought it was important that it be recorded for posterity. And the feedback since then has been that from kind of all corners. They said you were faithful to the facts. You were gracious to all parties involved, even when some maybe didn't deserve that grace. But I think it's an honest, unvarnished look at how the House of Representatives works in the modern era. You know, it's obviously a story about Kevin, but really it is a story about the institution at large and what it's going to look like in years to come.
1: John Legansky, our guest. The book is called Glory, Grief, and the Gavel, an inside guide to running for Speaker of the House. It came out last month, getting a lot of attention, number one in a lot of the bestseller lists. Okay, John, so what happened? It was so compelling because it was Republican on Republican fight, and everybody loves a fight within their own party because you don't normally see that very often play out on national television. So what was the problem with the 19 Republicans? What stuck in their craw? Why was it such a fight to get Kevin McCarthy to become Speaker?
22: Yeah. Well, I sort in the book, you know, the 19 is sort of two camps, right? I call the one camp the maybe Kevins, right? They were open to him being Speaker, but under the right conditions. That was, you know, your Freedom Caucus kind of members, your Chip Roys of the world, et cetera. I think really in some ways what that week was about was our House is sort of becoming a more parliamentary system where you didn't have any one party that had a majority. We had 200 or so traditional Republicans, and then those 19, 20 or so, you know, again, called Freedom Caucus, America First. They're almost kind of a quasi third party. And so like you see these other governments around the world that have to cobble together a coalition majority. That's kind of what we were doing that week. And so there was one group who, again, I think wanted more influence for their group, more representation on some of the better committees, say in the process, which we were happy and willing to do because, you know, we need these guys to vote for the bills at the end of the day. So they need to be involved in the decision making. Then there was a smaller group, you know, five or six or so who, I describe them as the never Kevins. That's the Matt Gaetzes of the world who there's a variety of issues we can go through with them and their personality fights with Kevin. But, you know, I think they were more interested in just blocking his ascension than anything else. And so we kind of had to divide those two camps accordingly. And we were able to get most of the Freedom Caucus members eventually to vote for Kevin. And then that last group of six, we were able to get them to vote present, which gave us the margin to get over the top.
1: Here's the $64,000 question that I was asking myself watching this. And that is, at any point, John, did you ever go to the Democrats and say, we need two or three votes and we'll give you the committee assignment, we'll give you some legislative wins, we'll give some money for your district? Was there any horse trading when it came to the Democrats?
22: No, there wasn't with us. You know, that never really crossed our mind. Not didn't cross your minds, right? You think about it, but it's just not in play. And you think about it the other way. You know, if Nancy Pelosi were to have come to us or Hakeem Jeffries would have come to us and say, hey, can you spare a vote or two? I don't really know what that price would be, but I think it's too high a ransom to pay. And that'd be trading, you know, one gun to your head for another. So that was never really in play. That said, I do detail in the book, during the 14th ballot, actually, a Democrat from Ohio, Marcy Kaptur, who's the longest serving female representative in House history. She actually contemplated switching her vote to vote for Kevin, which would have put him over the top at that point. Her whip swooped over and talked her out of that. But she was sitting there saying, this is never going to end and this isn't right. And we were actually very close almost to having a bipartisan vote. I do think, listen, the speakers got to be able to count on their own party and got to be able to count on 218 votes day in and day out to, you know, carry out the agenda of the House. So that would have kind of been, like I said, only a Band-Aid solution, which is why we didn't really ever seriously pursue it.
1: Yeah, but I mean, it would have been an extraordinary act of, I don't know, patriotism, governance, bipartisanship. Yes. To say, you know, one or two people are holding up the process, because wasn't at the time the government was shut down at the time, so nothing could happen until you had a Speaker of the House?
22: Correct. Nothing can happen until you have a Speaker. You know, you can't, that's the highest order and responsibility of the House is to elect a Speaker, because that's in the line of succession, right? You go President, Vice President, and then Speaker of the House. And so that is literally the House's most important duty before anything else, is to make sure you fill out that line of succession. And so no legislation should be considered, no committees stood up, no bills debated. And so, yes, so the House was paralyzed for that period of time. They were also paralyzed in the wake of Kevin's being removed from the speakership. And that's where that situation that you're describing almost came to pass, where Patrick McHenry, you might remember him, the bow tie wearing North Carolinian, he was the caretaker speaker. He was tasked with, you know, finding the next speaker. But Democrats actually came to me and said, after 3 weeks, of no leader being chosen, us not being able to provide aid to Israel because October 7th happened just after Kevin was removed. They said, we'll vote to empower McHenry and almost have this nonpartisan unity speaker, if you will, just to preside over the House, call bells and strikes fairly. That is a model that they have in other countries, UK, Australia, elsewhere. And I actually thought that almost was going to come to pass at a point because, like you said, we couldn't do anything. And that's a very dangerous place for the House to be.
1: Hold that thought. John Legansky, our guest, one of the top aides of Kevin McCarthy, retells the story of the speakership, how Kevin McCarthy got it and lost it in the new book, Glory, Grief, and the Gavel, an insider's guide to running for Speaker of the House. John Legansky, America at Night, back in a moment.
0: From the heart of America, this is America at Night with McGraw-Milhaven.
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1: The book is written by John Legansky, who is a former aide to Kevin McCarthy. The book is called Glory, Grief, and the Gavel, an inside guide to running for Speaker of the House. It details Kevin McCarthy's 15 votes that he needed to become Speaker and how he was ousted just months later. John, let's talk about Matt Gaetz, because was it business or was it personal? Did these two just not get along? What was Matt Gaetz' issue with Kevin McCarthy?
2: Yeah, definitely the latter, definitely personal. You know, the ostensible sin that we committed was funding the government for 30 days at a flat rate. That was the action that Kevin took that initiated the vote on removing him. And many of the members, you know, there were 8 members of the Republican Party that voted to remove Kevin. A lot of them voted for government funding resolutions over the coming 2 years. 7 more actually were passed, a lot of which under President Trump, right? That's something you do when you don't have your work done. You keep the lights on for a short period of time. And so it was definitely not a policy dispute. It was a personal dispute. Matt Gaetz also had some ethics issues going on the side that, you know, if you read the book, you'll see the timeline lines up such that it seems like he might have wanted those things to go away, which obviously we had no ability to influence that judicial process. So, yeah, it's definitely more of a personality conflict. But I've said before, and I'll say it again, you know, when you seek revenge, dig 2 graves. You know, I think Matt really tried to stop Kevin from being Speaker in January. He didn't succeed, but he never gave up on that goal. And yet, when he

0: you know, ultimately, I guess, achieved that goal, you saw the downfall of his career as well. And so I don't really see what benefit he got from it or those eight Republicans got from it. You know, we kicked out a good man who helped the party over many, many years, helped elect more Republican women, minorities, and veterans at any time in our history, enacted the largest deficit reduction bill in a generation, helped win back the House not once but twice. So, you know, I don't think that type of circular firing squad is good for the party. And I hope we learn from that and you know, don't go down that path again in the future.
1: But Kevin, Matt Gaetz wasn't the only one. Did he bring the others along with him? Or did they also have similar personal grievances with Kevin McCarthy? Or were they just the bomb squad just looking to blow things up?
0: Yeah, I think the latter, right? I think, you know, some of those folks were the folks that actually never voted for Kevin in January. They were present votes. So that kind of stayed consistent where we were, you know, let's be honest, we were always sort of on wobbly ground, having, you know, had that group always, you know, sort of on the sidelines. And then there were a couple others, you know, Nancy Mace is someone your listeners might know. You know, she just lost her primary for running for governor of South Carolina. She was motivated, in my opinion, by whatever gets her on TV any given day of the week. So, you know, some of these folks, I think, were just, yeah, kind of useful pawns for Matt in that endeavor. It helped him fundraise. It helped him look, you know, more conservative than anyone else. That's always the most surefire way to look conservative, is attacking other Republicans. But again, I mean, I didn't see the Congress turn any more right after Kevin left that term, right? We had more government spending. We had Democrat priorities, if anything, take greater precedence because they knew we were fractured. And so tactically, you know, I think if you're any independent observer out there looking at it, if those guys' goal was to make the Congress more conservative, that certainly was not the case after Kevin's removal.
1: Where was Donald Trump? This was 2023. It was after the midterms. The House comes back into a Republican hands. And so they're going to elect a speaker. Donald Trump is running for president, still very much the biggest figure in the Republican Party. Did he try and step in? Did he stay away? Where was Donald Trump trying to help Kevin McCarthy in all this?
0: Yeah, so he helped during the 15 round lead up. I actually detail in the book a conversation that Kevin, him, and Andy Biggs had right before the 14th ballot, where at the time it was the former president, now our current president, let some expletives fly on Andy Biggs and let him know what he thought, told him that, you know, he needed to support Kevin and that he would, you know, be finding a primary challenger to folks that were not on board with Kevin. So they had a great relationship, Kevin and the president did. The Gaetz motion to vacate, it did happen pretty quickly. You know, it was introduced on a Monday night and voted on a Tuesday. At that point, again, I think Kevin kind of made the decision that, you know, we can't be calling Donald every week that the rule gets, you know, stalled on the floor or there's an issue. And whether or not it was, you know, that week around the government funding or some other issue down the line, I think we were self-aware to understand that this group of folks just wasn't going to go along with it simply because it was Kevin, you know, putting these plans forward. And so, you know, that dynamic has certainly changed right now. Mike Johnson has a great relationship with the president as well. And since he's in office, right, their interests are super aligned, where he wants the government to stay open. He wants, you know, all his priorities get done. So certainly I wish we would have had that as well. We had Joe Biden in office who was not really trying to help us get out of these jams. But listen, that's, you know, that's the hand you're dealt. You got to play it as best you can. And that's what I think we did.
1: Matt Gaetz, though, went on, I guess, to come back into the Trump fold because he was ultimately nominated to become attorney general. Wasn't going to get confirmed by the Senate and then turned it down, obviously, and sort of quit the House. But Donald Trump did nominate him for attorney general 2 years later.
0: Yeah, yeah. And I think, and he made it, like you said, maybe about 11 days. I had a little bit of joy watching that and seeing, you know, how the tables turn when you're in the eye of the storm. He was nominated, put forth, and then you saw the kind of cascade of votes come against him. And again, I think part of that was because folks saw how he operated in the House, not out of principle, not of, you know, policy disputes, but, you know, just sort of in bad faith. And that did come back to bite him.
1: It was only a few months later that an unknown Mike Johnson takes the gavel from Kevin McCarthy. It's all detailed in a brand new book from John Legansky, who is one of Kevin McCarthy's AIDS. The book is called Glory, Grief, and the Gavel. A lot more to get to. Stay right there. If you have a question or a comment or a text that you want me to work into the conversation, you can certainly do that. 1-844-2-McGraw, 1-844-262-4729. John, hold that thought. The book, Glory, Grief, and the Gavel, the inside guide for running for Speaker of the House, came out last month. Number one on a lot of lists already. America at Night, back in a moment.
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0: you need, the sports you love. 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KKEA AM,
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6: ABC News, I'm Dave Packer. U.S. Central Command says it completed a third round of strikes this week against Iran. 140 military targets. This in retaliation for Iran attacking another commercial vessel in the Strait of Hormuz. This latest round of strikes, close to the total of the first 2 days of strikes earlier this week combined, so it's a significant increase. Iran made no commitment to stopping the attacks during talks with Oman on Saturday. Life-threatening flash floods have inundated Missouri, one person dead, 200 children rescued from a flooded summer camp, and the threat far from over.
7: A state of emergency in Missouri. Rescue operations are expected to last several days.
8: We do even have people that are still stranded, but they're okay. The roads are washed away. We have a lot of damage.
7: Crawford County Sheriff's Office says one person has died.
6: ABC meteorologist Leslie Lopez. A manhunt in Toronto after a shooting at a popular street festival Saturday night left two dead and six injured. This is ABC News.
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17: The book is called Glory, Grief, and the Gavel, an inside guide to running for Speaker of the House. John Legansky is our guest. We're going back to 2013 when Kevin McCarthy was nominated for Speaker of the House and then took 15 votes to get there. John, the mortal sin you write about in the book was this motion to vacate, which you can explain exactly what that is, but it basically gives one person the opportunity to call for a vote. And Kevin McCarthy, I guess, had to give in on that to get the votes. Looking back, that was clearly a mistake, but was that the only way he could have gotten the votes, was to give up that motion to vacate?
18: Yeah, I do think so. I do think it was kind of the linchpin of the objectors, demands. And while, yes, obviously in retrospect, I'm not happy the way things went down. The Speaker of the House is a very unique position in that you really do need the support of 218 of your colleagues. That's the magic number in the House. Majority of the 435 voting members to do anything any given day of the week. And so, I detail in the book, while that motion is obviously the easiest way to sort of trigger a referendum or a recall or a vote of no confidence, however you want to think about it. We've seen in recent weeks, the speaker have to cancel votes because members of his own party are not on board with the agenda. And so there are other ways to sort of jettison or grind things to a halt if you want to. I also draw parallels to, Joe Biden being pushed out of running for reelection, even though he and his team were insistent he was going to stay in. There's a lot of ways in our politics where if a group is not going to go along with the leader, right, they can grind things to a halt, force people to step aside. You're seeing that overseas right now with Keir Starmer in the UK. And so, I think that was something that we accepted was, while obviously this motion is a very straight up or down way to trigger this, there are lots of other ways where if you get the minority party whose incentive is to, cause chaos, and a small group of the majority party linking arms and either voting no on everything or trying to force a leader out, your job's on the line. And so in some ways, it's a distinction without a difference. If you don't have 218 people in your corner every day of the week, then you really can't be speaker for that long as is.
17: So you knew that you were giving the gun to your enemy, right? You were negotiating with terrorists. They didn't want anything, and you were negotiating, and you were giving them the axe to then use on Kevin McCarthy at any time in the future. You knew what you were doing.
18: Yeah, I think we knew we were, going to be judged by our actions as speaker, not by, their preconceived notions of how he operated. And again, I think we did a good job given the time we were in that spot, enacted the largest deficit reduction bill in history, helped stand up the China Select Committee, which is still in operation, helping give America one voice on this, sort of long-term challenge that is the Chinese Communist Party. I think he did a really good job in the role. But again, as you said, we had a couple of terrorists who were there to throw bombs and cause chaos. And that was the hand we were dealt. He was sort of damned if he did, damned if he didn't. But I think he was really the right man for the job. And he said, listen, I'm going to go forward. I'm going to put my neck on the line, but I think my actions can hopefully sustain it. That obviously was not the case in the end. But I think it was good in some ways that the House did touch the stove. Obviously, it was not great to go through that. That's the grief part of the title of the book. It was certainly a very difficult period for me and for the House. But, Mike Johnson also faced the motion to vacate later that same Congress. And you saw a group of Republicans and Democrats come together and tamp that down. I think we're just reflecting on the 250th birthday of our country. Our founders didn't build recalls into our system for a reason. Leaders need to lead, and at the end of the term, stand for reelection and be judged based on their actions. And so while I understand why, again, the Democrats voted Kevin out at that time, I've had a lot of them come up to me afterwards and say, I hope he forgives me for what I did. That was wrong. And we don't want to put the House through that again. But, sometimes, again, you got to touch the stove to see how how dangerous that type of action is. And I hope in the future speakers from either party don't have to go through that, because that's not what we want for the first institution of government.
19: Yeah, a little too little, a little too late, in my humble opinion. But talk about Mike. talk about Mike Johnson, because he was an unknown on the national stage. But you write in the book that it wasn't a surprise to you. What do you mean by that?
18: Yeah, so if your viewers or your listeners look at the cover of the book, you'll see two folks seated to my right and left, and that was the case that entire week. You know, Kevin was seated to my right on the House floor at the leadership desk, but then Mike Johnson was seated to my left. He was actually the number seven ranking person in leadership. He was the vice conference chair. And so he was someone that was, you know, in front of the conference in a leadership role, albeit a lower level one. But, you know, I kind of felt like he was paying attention that week, and he was kind of taking note of our moves and how we were kind of operating. He actually did get a couple votes in the closed secret ballot process that actually nominated Kevin to be the Republican nominee for speaker. So there were some breadcrumbs. Members of the Freedom Caucus actually approached him in the lead up to those 15 ballots and said, "We think you're someone that really should take a look at this." And so, you know, I write in the book, yeah, I think he sort of stood where he thought the bouquet might land if a bouquet was to be thrown. And timing is everything in politics. It really is. And he had the right timing. He was in the right spot at the right time. And I think he's done a really good job. You know, I think he's gotten obviously some grace and some benefit of the doubt that we didn't get. That's fine. And you know what? We've gotten all of the work that we need to get done. The Republicans were able to obviously, you know, stop that major tax increase by passing the working families tax cut, the big, beautiful bill. And so I'm, you know, a leadership guy through and through. And I've been really happy with the way that he's, you know, kept the conference united and gotten the agenda done. And if it needed to be a fresh face to do that, you know, that's the way the cookie crumbles.
19: It's really interesting how he emerged, because at one point there was nobody, right? Everyone was saying, if it's not Kevin McCarthy, who? And nobody could point to anybody. And Mike Johnson came in very understated, not bombastic, not a flamethrower, just very measured, very confident, but very understated. And it seems like, obviously, was the right choice, even though it's an impossible job. He's been able to do about as good as anybody could have imagined, considering what he had to work with and what type of how many numbers he has, and just his personal sort of aura about him just seems to work for some reason.
18: Yeah, no, he's got that background, right, where he was both a member of the Judiciary Committee, where a lot of the Freedom Caucus members sit, and a member of the Armed Services Committee, where kind of more your traditional establishment, you know, national security Republicans sit. And so he's able to kind of understand those both camps and the both perspectives. He's someone who I don't think he officially ever joined the Freedom Caucus, but he certainly attended their meetings over the years and I think got to know that group. And that's a very important group in the years moving forward in the House, as I've mentioned, especially with these tight margins. You know, I think whatever, you know, party controls the House, they're going to have really tight margins. And so whoever wants to run the House, God bless them. I empathize with these tight margins, but you're going to have to listen to all sides. And he's someone that certainly does that. And then obviously, you know, right now having President Trump in office and having a great relationship with him is, I think, that final key to, you know, making sure all the trains stay running on time and the agenda is moving forward.
19: Our guest this hour is a couple more minutes with John Legansky, was an aide to Speaker McCarthy, was there for The Glory, the Grief, and the Gavel. And that's the name of the book, The Inside Guide for Running for Speaker of the House. Talk for a moment. You mentioned it about it's more, instead of a House, it's more of a parliamentary system. We're seeing that with the Republicans, with the, obviously, that you wrote about. But we're also seeing it with the Democrats. There are two, right? There are more of the traditional Democrats, and now you're starting to see the progressives or the socialists, whatever you want to call them, the AOCs of the world, the Cori Bushes of the world, that are sort of making a play. Talk about, why is that happening now? What's going on?
18: Yeah, 100%. I'm so glad you brought this up, because the Democrats are absolutely feeling this and going through this. I think they're about 10 years behind the Republican Party in terms of their evolution, but you're seeing it right now. You're seeing candidates in New York, you know, who are under the socialist label. I just saw a woman in Colorado win a primary. oust a longtime incumbent Democrat who was no moderate herself, Diane DeGette. And she stated, you know, I'm not going to vote for anyone for leadership who has taken corporate PAC money. Well, I know Hakeem Jeffries is taking corporate PAC money, so that's going to be an interesting conversation if the House does flip. I don't think it will, but I do think, again, in our politics right now, the House especially is a body that caters to the extremes, caters to, you know, the primary electorate. And so the way to differentiate yourself is just kind of move, again, further and further those fringes. And so the Dems are having that. And like I said, they're going to have a real challenge on their hands whenever they take back the House, because you don't know the names of them yet, but they're going to have not just the AOCs. There's going to be people that make AOC look like a moderate who get elected in the coming years. I guarantee it.
19: Do you think the redistricting efforts on both sides is going to hurt this or help it or hurt it? Because there are some people who are saying you might slice the salami too thin, and you might make, instead of red districts, purple districts, and instead of making blue districts, you make purple districts. So do you think the redistricting helps or hurts this?
18: Yeah. Well, I think this midterm, the redistricting is going to help Republicans. I've seen estimates up to 8 or 9 seats that the Republicans might control that they would have not otherwise controlled. And so I think, like I said, I'm a little more bullish on Republicans keeping the House this term than maybe other prognosticators are. However, in the long run, it is shrinking the battlefield. When I came to Washington in 2012, there were 70 or so swing seats out of the 435 members of the House that were, you know, again, any party could win any given year. That shrunk to 35. Over, you know, the 20, you know, last decade or so. And now after the redistricting, there's some estimates that could be down to 15 or fewer swing seats. And so what that means is the other 210 on either side are really ruby red or bright blue. And as a result, I think the moderates are going to be few and far between, and the parties are going to end up catering more to their extremes. So this paralysis, this obstruction, this, you know, kind of the fringe, you know, or the tail wagging the dog, if you will, I think that's going to accelerate in the years to come as a result of this redistricting push.
19: That just can't be good for a democracy, can it?
18: In my opinion, no. I mean, if I could wave a magic wand, and I get asked this all the time, obviously there's no one that's completely unbiased, but if you could have the veil of ignorance and some perfect, you know, program out there or impartial official made all 435 districts as representative as the country as possible, I think we'd be better off, because I don't think the representatives the outcomes we're getting are representative of where your average American sits. I think you could pull the first 435 names out of a phone book and they would come to more reasonable common sense solutions, you know, that your listeners would agree with than what we're currently getting because the way the, you know, the game board is drawn up. So yes, as an institutionalist, I would love for that to be fixed. I'm a realist. I get why that doesn't happen. And the parties are, you know, drawing seats so they can retain power. But I do think you're going to see in the years to come, I mean, our 15-round fight might look tame one day. In researching for this book, I found there was once a period of time in the 1800s where there was 133 ballots until they elected a speaker. It took them 3 months. And so, you know, I hope we don't go down that path, but it's weirder things have happened. And if this continues to be the case, like I said, it could become more the norm than the exception to the rule.
19: Yeah, two more questions for you. John Legansky has been very gracious with his time. The book is called Glory, Grief, and the Gavel. Kevin McCarthy, you report in the book, was very gracious, wasn't bitter, very gracious, and turned himself over to Mike Johnson and said, anything I can do to help in anywhere, shape, or form. I thought that was very gracious of the man.
18: Yeah, I write in the book, and I report for the first time the letter that he left behind for Mike. You know, you have this tradition, I think, where presidents leave a letter behind in the Oval Office and the Resolute Desk for their successor. And Kevin said, you know, I want to do that for whoever takes over for me. He did write a couple drafts because there were a couple individuals that ran first, Scalise, Jordan, Emmer, others. And at one point, Kevin joked, maybe I should just address this to whom it may concern, because we weren't sure if we'd actually get a speaker. But when it was Mike, you know, he took the time, sat down, hand wrote a note, and readers and listeners can find that in the book. But yeah, I think it was very gracious. It was a distillation of the lessons he learned in the leadership, not just in speaker, but over his 2 decades, near or at the top of the House Republican Conference. I do think Mike appreciated that. And I know they've stayed in touch in the aftermath as well. And that offer stands with Kevin and me. If he or his staff ever need anything, you know, we're just a phone call away. And we know the pressures they're under. We're here to help. And we want what's best for the country.
19: John Boehner left the speakership with his hair on fire. Kevin McCarthy did the same thing. John Legansky, would you ever run for office after seeing how the sausage is made?
18: Absolutely not. No, never.
19: Really? Really?
18: Not me. No, I really liked being a staffer behind the scenes. That's not an indictment of the members serving. I just think, listen, I'm more a private person, and those guys are built different, right? You gotta really sacrifice a lot to put yourself out there and campaign and raise the money and be away from family. And so, again, my hat's off to everyone who's in the arena. My wife is still working on Capitol Hill, so you know we certainly believe in public service in this household. But running for office is, like I said, it takes a certain kind of animal to do it, and I was able to see where my strengths and weaknesses are, and I think I'm certainly better as a staffer than as a member.
19: The book is called Glory, Grief, and the Gavel. Came out last month, getting a lot of attention, number one on a lot of lists. An Insider's Guide to Running for Speaker of the House. You can get it at Amazon, all fine books out there. John Legansky. John, thank you for a fascinating hour. Good luck with the book. Good luck with the tour, and hope to talk to you down the road.
18: Thanks, McGraw. Appreciate you having me on.
19: You got it. America at Night, back in a moment.
16: Coming to you from the heart of the nation, this is America at Night with McGraw-Milhaven.
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20: 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Now, seeing my grandson out on the water, it means everything to me. Watching him and taking in the blue waves, the sea breeze, the blurry horizon.
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19: Hope you liked that hour. I thought it was fascinating to hear an insider's take of how it all happened and what they thought and so on and so forth. I thought it was really very interesting. John Lagansky deserves a lot of credit for writing a book and telling their side of the story, right? The inside. I remember that very well. 15 votes it took Kevin McCarthy to become Speaker of the House, and you saw the Republican Party ripping itself apart, and Matt Gaetz, apparently it was a personal vendetta, and it was high drama. I don't know what they got out of the whole deal, right? Kevin McCarthy wasn't like he was AOC that they were stopping, but they didn't like, for whatever reason, three people didn't like Kevin McCarthy, and it sort of brought the whole country to its knees. So interesting conversation. Look, if you missed any of it or want to hear part of it, you can certainly download one of the podcasts, because we turn every single show into a podcast. And all you need to do is search America at Night on any one of the podcast platforms and subscribe. 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It's as simple as that. Also, don't forget, text messaging is always open. Phone calls next hour, and voicemails. Voicemails are a great way if you're listening overnight or can't call in at a certain time and you're walking around tomorrow at 3 o'clock in the afternoon and you have a thought, you want to give us a call, or you have a question, or you have a comment. We love questions. We love comments. We love first time callers. We love new interaction. We love young kids. How about the week or so ago, we had a young gentleman call in and ask a question or two, said he probably should have been asleep, but he was listening to the radio under the covers. Old school. It was awesome. Look, we love all comers. Love to tell me what you think, what you know, questions, comments. That's what makes doing the show so much fun. We'll get into all of that next hour. The phone number, 1-844-2-McGraw for phone calls, voicemails, text messages, 1-844-262-4729. Open phones straight ahead. Our executive director tonight is Tom DeLack, filling in for Alex Hinton. Our engineer tonight is Richard Good. I'm McGraw-Milhaven. This is America at Night on Westwood One.
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11: From ABC News, I'm Dave Packer. Fresh U.S. attacks on Iran after another cargo ship was targeted in the Strait of Hormuz has sent come. In a social media post, Defense Secretary Pete Hegseth saying Iran made a poor choice, now they pay. One person reported missing from the container ship, a fire on board, the vessel's engines inoperable, and Iran threatening President Trump directly.
12: The president is issuing this new threat against Iran, posting that 1,000 missiles are locked and loaded and aimed at Iran, with thousands more to immediately follow if the Iranian government acts on its threat to assassinate or attempt to assassinate him. And he goes further, adding that orders have already been given and the U.S. military is ready, willing, and able to completely decimate and destroy all areas of Iran.
11: ABC's Selena Wang. A Saturday night vigil in Houston for Lorenzo Salgado Abrejo. The 52-year-old husband and father of three who built houses in Houston was shot and killed by an ICE agent Tuesday morning while he was on his way to work. Congressman Christian Menefee.
13: We are not at war. Lorenzo Salgado Abrejo was not a casualty. He is a human being who was murdered by our government.
11: Agents claim Arejo tried to use his vehicle to hit them. Witnesses dispute that account. California firefighters launching a massive air and ground attack on the fast-moving Summit fire in Los Angeles County. U.S. Forest Service spokesman John Miller said the aircraft are a big help for crews on the ground.
14: We've been able to use retardant aircraft during the day, and we used night flying helicopters from the Forest Service, Cal Fire, and Los Angeles County Fire Department overnight.
11: Evacuation orders and warnings were issued Friday. Dangerous flash flooding from Arkansas to West Virginia. State of emergency in Missouri as hundreds of people were rescued after catastrophic flooding. Nearly a foot of rain fell in some areas and more is on the way. 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
2: Dozens of images, documents, and videos in the Pentagon's latest release of UFO files. ABC's Olivia Rubin is in Washington with more.
12: In another instance, a service member reporting an object he said, quote, had flight characteristics unlike anything I'd seen in my 28 years of service. And while the videos definitely appear strange, there's no information here on what those objects actually are, and certainly no proof of alien life contained in these documents. The Pentagon says more files are coming.
2: Strongly considering running for president based on being detained by armed Israeli settlers this week in the West Bank, Congressman Ro Khanna, California Democrat, ABC's Chuck Sievertson.
17: Israeli settlers were blocking a road in the West Bank Thursday, says Khanna.
18: These hoodlums come in with machine guns, an M4, an American-made machine gun, and they detain us. They block off the road. And then they call the IDF, and the IDF is on their side.
17: Accusing Israel of genocide and apartheid, Khanna says he's considering running for president.
18: We need a new moral direction in our party.
17: Israeli military says after a report about civilians blocking a road, soldiers showed up and cleared them away.
2: The main Democratic Party will hold a nominating convention on Saturday, July 25th in Bangor to choose a new U.S. Senate candidate after Graham Platner formally withdrew from the race. Platner withdrew Friday after facing a sexual assault allegation that he's denied. The party chair says, our laws never really anticipated this unusual circumstance. Dave Packer, ABC News.
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20: From ABC News, Wall Street Weekend. U.S. stocks ending up for the week as markets still salivate over artificial intelligence. The S&P 500 was up 0.4% Friday to wrap up its fourth winning week in the last five. There were 0.3% gains for both the Dow and the NASDAQ. Oil prices eased and overseas stocks were mixed. Apple is suing OpenAI, accusing it of stealing trade secrets. The action represents a major rupture in the partnership between the iPhone maker and the AI giant. In the lawsuit filed in federal court in California, Apple says the theft is part of a coordinated pattern of misconduct at an institutional level. The bipartisan housing affordability bill automatically became law. There are some hopes it could help ease inflation. The new housing law aims to lower housing costs by spurring more construction. It became law automatically after President Trump refused to sign it. Brian Clark, ABC News.
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23: Westwood One presents America at Night. 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
19: You know, oftentimes we are a victim of the moment, if you will. We can't see the forest through the trees. And if you take one giant step back and look at Graham Platner, who, if you're just joining us, his campaign, and he released an 11-minute video tonight announcing that he's stepping back and stepping down and still denies all of the allegations in every way, shape, or form, but basically saying, I can't go on. They've pulled the establishment has pulled the report, pulled their support. The money has dried up, and he's basically didn't say this, but said that, you know, for the betterment of America, I'm dropping out. But if you take away one giant step back and you read his social media rants, where he said things like black people don't tip, the rumors about the other women, the Nazi tattoo, even before this allegation of rape, for a lot of people, it would have been a bridge too far. But because he had style, he was in your face, he was a good speaker, he inspired you, the Democratic Party looked past all of those things. Stay right there. We're going to talk about the lost founding father. We'll do that next on America at Night.

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18: Well, are you ready for a yarn? There is a new book out called The Lost Founder. James Wilson and the Forgotten Fight for the People's Constitution is written by Jesse Wegman, who joins us. Jesse, welcome to America at Night.
19: Thank you so much for having me.
18: I love this book because this book grew out of your first book, in which you were studying the Electoral College. Take us through that. How did you find out about this forgotten founding father named James Wilson?
19: Yeah, well, I was shocked myself because I had thought I knew all the founders. And there I am writing the Electoral College book and looking for the sort of moment in the Constitutional Convention in Philadelphia where they adopted it. And there's this Scottish guy who just keeps talking. And he keeps interrupting everybody and saying things that sort of sound much more modern than any of the other founders were saying at the time, you know. And I, the thing that struck me the most was when he says, you know, hey, when we choose the president, we should elect him popularly. He should be a direct election by the people, which nobody else was saying. And I didn't think anyone had said at the time. So I was like, who is this guy? And I look him up. His name is James Wilson. He's an immigrant from Scotland and, you know, it turns out to have been one of the most pivotal players in the creation of the country, not to mention the most democratic of all the founders, the one who believed most strongly in popular rule, the people being involved in their government. And he had just completely, you know, flown under the radar. So it was both a shock to me and also exciting because it kind of opened up the whole story of the American founding for me in a way that I hadn't experienced before.
18: Well, it's interesting because you're not some every ordinary local. You've spent your life working in and around journalism. You were on the editorial board of the New York Times. You're now a senior fellow at the Brennan Institute for Justice. So, I mean, the fact that you didn't know about this guy, it seems like a lot of historians didn't know about this guy.
19: Well, it's true. I was embarrassed at first, and then, you know, you're right to assume that. And as it turns out, you know, nobody seemed to know him except for this very small cluster of scholars around the country and the world. There's maybe a dozen of them who you know, really know this guy well and paid attention to him. Pretty much everyone else didn't know him. And the story that I've told is running into a sitting Supreme Court justice a few years ago while I was thinking about working on this book. And I sort of cornered him at this event that we were both at. And I said, Justice, I'm so excited. I just found out about James Wilson. I can't believe I didn't know who he was. And the justice said, you know, well, yes, of course, I know who James Wilson is. And very quickly into our discussion, it was clear to me that I knew more than he did. So, you know, as soon as I realized that, I thought there's a book in here.
18: The book is called The Lost Founder, James Wilson and the Forgotten Fight for the People's Constitution. When you took this idea to your publisher to say, I want to write about this forgotten founding father, what did they say?
19: Well, you know, at the time that I got the idea for it, I was working on that Electoral College book. So this is 2019, I'd say. And there was a lot of, you know, interest in the Electoral College at the time because Trump had won his first term by, you know, losing the popular vote and winning the Electoral College. So people were pretty worked up about that. That book really needed to get out. And my editor at the time said, you know, Jesse, you know, this James Wilson guy is interesting, but he's not what the book is about. So move on. and I said to myself, okay, I won't work on it now, but I'm going to, my next book will be on James Wilson. So, you know, as soon as that book was done and I could spend I got a little time and a little space in my head, I turned to Wilson and I started researching him. And I just learned about this astonishing life that, you know, all the founders had complicated and difficult and sometimes controversial lives. But Wilson's just sort of stood out to me for so many reasons.
18: All right. So the book is called The Lost Founder, James Wilson and the Forgotten Fight for the People's Constitution. Jesse Wegman is the author. He was so big, he was one of only six founding fathers to sign both the Declaration of Independence and the Constitution?
19: That's right. And, you know, that's a small enough group as it is. And then you can make it even smaller by saying he is the only person in history to have signed both of those documents and served on the United States Supreme Court. He was appointed to the court near the end of his life by President Washington. He was on the first Supreme Court.

0: speculation, his land speculation. So Wilson is a, you know, he buys and sells land with sort of reckless abandon to try to make a profit. And it's this sort of the dark side of this incredible life. It ends up destroying him and bringing him to, you know, be on the run from the law and dying in hiding while a sitting justice of the U.S. Supreme Court. By the way, he spent time in debtor's prison while a sitting justice. He is, to date, the only justice of the U.S. Supreme Court who has been behind bars. But in order to escape his creditors and to escape the law, he ran off and hid in the back of a tavern for the last year of his life and died there of malaria. So the story, you know, the story kind of starts to write itself at that point.
1: Let me just make sure I understood you correctly. He was a sitting Supreme Court justice who was thrown into debtor's prison?
0: Twice, yes. He, you know, he owned just an incalculable amount of land. Actually, it is calculable. He owned over 4 million acres at his peak. That's an enormous amount of land. That's, you know, the size of Connecticut, basically. And he, you know, he didn't see any problem with this. But, of course, he is a justice of the Supreme Court. So there's all kinds of conflicts that are arising. His fellow justices are fairly mortified by his behavior. He, when the economy starts to go south in the 1790s, soon after the Constitution gets ratified and the nation, you know, America 2.0 begins, he goes bankrupt, and therefore he can't pay back his creditors, gets thrown in debtor's prison in Philadelphia, gets out, gets thrown in debtor's prison in New Jersey. He has to write to his son, Bird. His son, Bird, bails him out of, you know, he says, Bird, bring me clothes, bring me money. His son, Bird, bails him out. And then he runs off with his wife to North Carolina, where he goes into hiding.
1: And all while he's hearing cases on the Supreme Court?
0: Well, no, there's no internet in 1795, so Wilson cannot hear cases. So the court is shorthanded for the last year of his life. The justices are writing to each other saying, this is a mess. What are we supposed to do? I mean, the silver lining is that the court in the 1790s, its first decade, was not a particularly influential institution. It didn't have too much to do. They were still sort of figuring out their place in the American system of government. So Wilson's absence didn't, you know, have the effect that, say, today, right, losing a justice would. But it was still so dramatic, you know, and his death was so kind of pathetic and long in coming that he actually gets erased from the story almost immediately. This is part of what my book is about, is how does someone with such a sort of a visionary and such a expansive view of American politics disappear so quickly? And it's because everyone was so sick of him at that point. They just wanted him out of the picture. His death was not even, it got no public attention. He had no state funeral. He was buried in a small grave in Edenton, North Carolina, right where he died. And he was essentially a ghost from that moment on.
1: Did they only have six justices at that time, or how many justices did they have?
0: That's right. There were six justices, the chief and then five associates, and he was one of the associates.
1: Yeah. The Lost Founder, James Wilson and the Forgotten Fight for a People's Constitution, Jesse Wegman, our guest. The book just came out and getting all sorts of rave reviews. Jesse, how did you go about researching somebody like this who was lost forever?
0: You know, Wilson poses a real dilemma for researchers because, unlike his fellow founders, you know, Thomas Jefferson and George Washington and Alexander Hamilton, James Madison, he, you know, did not leave behind the kind of paper trail that they did. They were very good about keeping their records, right? They knew, they understood what the sort of the radicalism of what they were doing. They saw themselves as these world historical figures. And so they kept, you know, they kept their records, and then they had sort of family members and fan clubs almost that preserved their legacies and bolstered them over the years and the decades to come. Wilson didn't have any of that. He didn't really seem to understand the significance of his own legacy, and he didn't keep his records very well. So, you know, right now, most of the papers that relate to him live in a few archives in the Philadelphia area. Those were incredibly helpful to me. There are a few letters, you know, between him and other founders, but it's so much less, it's so much sparser than their records that it was a harder story to tell. And I really had to, you know, dig deeper to get some of the stories that I tell in this book.
1: Really interesting. Jesse Wegman, let's go all the way back to the beginning. Where did he come from? And it seems like he's

0: He's two different people. He's this land speculator, but he's also a man of the people. So where did all that come from?
1: So he's born in Scotland in a poor farming family outside of Edinburgh. So in the lowlands of Scotland in 1742, it's at a time when Scotland itself is going through this incredible explosion of modernization. It had been a pretty backwards country in many ways until then. But Wilson grows up in the middle of this kind of this revolution in Scotland, or multiple revolutions. He goes to school at St. Andrews University and then at the University of Glasgow. So he is educated right in the heart of what we now call the Scottish Enlightenment. So these are some of the leading world thinkers on democracy and government and society, including, you know, names we know today, Adam Smith and David Hume and Francis Hutcheson, Thomas Reed, whose idea of the common sense of people was really influential for Wilson. So Wilson kind of absorbs all of these influences of his Scottish upbringing, the education, the church that he was raised in. He was raised in the Presbyterian Church, which is a very democratically structured church, far more than, say, the Catholic Church. And he comes to America as a young man, a 23-year-old, kind of completely bursting with this democracy, the spirit of democracy, this idea that people are equal, that all people have equal access to wisdom, to truth, to the ability to self-govern. And I think that was something that a lot of his fellow founders just didn't believe. They didn't feel confident in the people. And in many ways, that was understandable. They were right to be afraid at times. And Wilson himself faced the anger of the mob. So he really just had this worldview that I think was burned into him through those childhood experiences in Scotland that he carried all the way through his life, and he refused to give it up. And that stubbornness is part of what drew me to him.
0: Okay, Jesse Wegman, interesting, but also the dichotomy. He owned slaves. And was he not one of the ones who ultimately came up with the three-fifths compromise?
1: So just to clarify that, he had one man named Thomas Purcell, who was either a domestic servant or an indentured servant or a domestic slave, sorry. And, you know, it's not, I don't mean to be hair-splitting there, but he certainly wasn't a slave owner the way that, say, George Washington or Thomas Jefferson or many of the other founders were. He opposed slavery. He did free that man, Thomas Purcell, in 1794, a few years before his death. But, you know, one of the things I take him to account for in the book is his failure to speak more openly and more clearly about the immorality of slavery. There were plenty of people at the time who were quite clear on the evil of what they were engaged in and of what what slavery was. And Wilson just he placed a greater importance on the creation of the Union than on the abolishment of slavery. So even though he wanted slavery to end, he wanted it to be abolished, he understood that it wasn't going to happen anytime soon, and in the meantime they needed a country. So I take him to task for that. I think it's a fair criticism, because I don't think I'm not holding him to our standards today. I think I'm holding him to his own standards.
0: Interesting. But he was the one who sort of came up with this three-fifths compromise?
1: Yes. The three-fifths ratio itself was already in existence. That had been discussed during the prior government, the Articles of Confederation. But yes, he introduced it as a proposal, as a compromise at the Constitutional Convention in Philadelphia, as a way to, you know, placate the southern states and make sure that, you know, they didn't walk out of the convention as they threatened to do if they didn't get to, you know, get credit for their slaves. The three-fifths compromise, for people who don't know, is that the Constitution initially counted enslaved black people as three-fifths of a person for the purposes of representation and taxation. And, you know, today we look at that, you know, rightly as one of the biggest blots, probably the biggest blot on the Constitution, and it took a civil war to eliminate it with the 13th Amendment. But, you know, at the time, I think Wilson saw it, as did many of his peers, as the only way they were going to get a national union.
0: The book is called The Lost Founder, James Wilson and the Forgotten Fight for the People's Constitution. Jesse Wegman is our guest. Jesse, stay right there. More with America at Night. Back in a moment.
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7: News, I'm Dave Packer. The U.S. launching new attacks on Iran overnight after another cargo ship was targeted in the Strait of Hormuz, has sent calm. In a social media post, one person reported missing from the container ship, a fire on board. A bipartisan bill to help more Americans buy homes became law of the land. That despite President Trump's refusal to sign it, trying to use it as a bargaining chip for his voting security bill. The housing bill had a veto-proof majority in Congress. Democratic Congresswoman Maxine Waters.
8: We have a housing crisis in this country. People cannot afford the down payment on housing. The rent is too high, and families are left, many of them, on the street.
7: A Saturday night vigil in Houston for Lorenzo Salgado Abrejo. The 52-year-old husband and father of three who built houses in Houston was shot and killed by an ICE agent Tuesday morning while he was on his way to work. Agents claim Abrejo tried to use his vehicle to hit them. Witnesses dispute that. This is ABC News.
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0: It's an incredible story about a founding father that has been lost to history. Our guest, Jesse Wegman brings him back to life in this new book that's getting a lot of attention called The Lost Founder, James Wilson and the Forgotten Fight for the People's Constitution. Jesse, let's go back because you found out about him through writing your other book about the Electoral College. Take me through some of the things he did, because he was the one at a time when nobody else was talking about a popular vote. Take me back to that conversation and that debate.
1: Yeah, so, I mean, Wilson, you know, at the beginning of the convention, they're talking about this idea of creating a president. They didn't have a president under the previous government, the Articles of Confederation, and that was one of the things that was making America, you know, putting America on the edge of failure, this young country without an executive who could basically make things happen, right? They had this, they had the Congress, but it wasn't really able to do anything. It couldn't even raise money. The states were all had equal power. So, you know, there was just no way to move the country forward. And the presidency was what they envisioned as a way to do it. But of course, having a president, you know, spooked some of them. They thought, you know, we just fought a war to get rid of King George and we don't want another tyrant here at home. Wilson didn't have these fears. He thought it was obvious that having a very powerful president was essential to the health of the government. Nevertheless, what he insisted on was that president be elected directly by the people. He thought the people are represented by the president. They should choose him directly. And he fought for that from the very beginning of the Constitutional Convention. The other founders said, you know, there was crickets when he suggested it. You know, nobody wanted to sign on. They said, James, go come up with something better. And so he comes back the next day with an idea for a series, you know, a group of electors who would sort of be in between the president and the people. And it ended up being the system that 4 months later the convention adopts and that we call today the Electoral College. It was virtually identical to the system that we have today that he proposed. This was all part of his basic principle of popular rule. He believed that the people should be as close to government as possible, and he fought in every way at the Constitutional Convention before and after to increase the power of regular people.
0: The Senate today is elected by a vote of the people, but back then it wasn't. Where was he on the Senate votes?
1: Oh, boy, he hated the Senate. You know, Wilson was probably the most anti-Senate of all the founders. You know, there were some others, James Madison, who agreed, but what they couldn't stomach was the idea that states of wildly different sizes would have equal power in the national government. You know, Wilson comes from Scotland. He has no allegiance to any particular state. He lives in Pennsylvania, right? But he doesn't care about states as political units. He just sees them as lines on a map. And so he says this at the convention over and over. He's like, what are we doing here? What matters is people. Individual people are the only measure of power in government. He says, if you create a Senate where the states have equal power, it will be what he calls a fundamental and a perpetual error that will end in disease, convulsions, and death. You know, he was very explicit about how harmful he saw a Senate based on state equality. And, you know, he loses that fight, right? There's so much, you know, the state, there's so many people at the convention who do care about their states, and they're basically ready to walk away if they don't get that equal power. But Wilson, from the very beginning, understood that people were the ultimate source of all authority in government. He says this again and again and again throughout his life. It's called popular sovereignty. It's the idea that the people are the source of all power. They can't give it away, and they also retain the power to change their government whenever and however they please. This is something he says, you know, more times than I can count. And it's a really, you know, it's a bracing argument, and it's one that a lot of his peers did not agree with. They wanted to keep the people at a real distance from government. So Wilson really stands alone in that respect.
0: But the idea of the Electoral College, again, was that a nod to the southern states who were afraid of the big, powerful states up north?
1: you know, the Electoral College, you know, and my previous book goes into depth on this, but the Electoral College was adopted for a number of reasons, none of which are really relevant today, if they were ever relevant. One of them at the time had to do with the fact that a lot of people just didn't know much about candidates for national office. Most people only knew about their local leaders. And that was actually a fair point at the time. You know, today, obviously, it's irrelevant because we all know more than we could possibly want to know about candidates for national office. But, you know, at that time, that was one of the factors. Another one was that slave states, and this is something James Madison says quite openly at the Constitutional Convention. He comes around to James Wilson's argument in the middle of the summer. He says, you know what? I agree. I think it would be the best way to do this would be through a popular vote for president. He says that's not going to happen because of the slave states. The slave states will never agree to it because the slave states have all of these people there, right? The slaves, the enslaved black people who can't vote. They have no right to vote. And therefore, those southern states would not have the power that they could have through another system if they couldn't count their slaves. So Madison acknowledges that Madison, by the way, himself a slaveholder, acknowledges that's a major stumbling block for a direct vote for president. And it is one of the reasons that we ended up with the Electoral College we have today.
0: The book is called The Lost Founder, James Wilson and the Forgotten Fight for the People's Constitution. Jesse Wegman, our guest. James Wilson, was he a fan of the Bill of Rights?
1: No. This, again, ties back to his fundamental argument that the people retain all authority in government. Wilson saw the Bill of Rights, right? There's a lot of people, we call them anti-federalists today. They looked at the government that was being created by the framers in Philadelphia, and they said, we don't like this at all. This is you're creating a massively powerful centralized government. We're going to lose all of our rights. The states will disappear as significant political entities. And therefore, we want a Bill of Rights. We want to be insured. We want it in black and white on paper telling us what, you know, we're protected from, what sorts of rights we have against the government. Wilson sees it the opposite way. Wilson says, wait a minute. No, you have all rights except the ones that you explicitly agreed to hand over to the government. He says, so if we start writing down the rights that you do have, that's going to imply that there might be other ones that we didn't write down that you don't have. And so in his mind, it was undermining the entire philosophy of popular sovereignty to have a Bill of Rights. He thought, no, the baseline assumption is that you retain all rights. So that became a real fight during the ratification process. And in the end, the anti-federalists win that one, and the price of ratifying the Constitution was that the Bill of Rights was going to have to be a part of it. So Wilson, there's another one where I think Wilson's, you know, kind of grand vision of popular rule had to make way for some very on-the-ground realities.
0: Jesse Wegman, back in the day, the only people who were allowed to vote were white landowners. What did our lost founding father, James Wilson, think of that?
1: He did not like property qualifications. He thought that, you know, everyone should be able to vote. He, you know, I think he was still a man of his time. I don't mean to say he was a truly 21st century thinker, but, you know, he was far ahead of his other, you know, peers in that regard. He did believe that, most white men anyway should be able to vote. There were, as you say, property qualifications in many states that prevented poorer whites from voting. And his theory itself, his theory of government, opened the door to the expansion of voting to black people when slavery ended, to women in the 1920s, and now, you know, to essentially all Americans. It's really a vindication of James Wilson's vision that we have the expansive, inclusive democracy that we do today, because, you know, many of the other founders would have been more than happy to keep it among a very elite group.
0: Obviously, clearly he wasn't successful in a lot of his arguments, but it sounds like they agreed with him, but yet they were never going to get it done.
1: So he wasn't successful in, you know, at the founding in many of the things that he wanted, that he thought American government should be built on these principles from the start. That's true. I think what fascinated me about him, and I think what makes him relevant to us today, is how accurately he predicted the future of America. So when you listen to the founders speak, when you read what they said, both at the Philadelphia Convention and in the years surrounding it, nobody comes closer to anticipating what America would be today than James Wilson. So he envisions a country, you know, that is based on political equality. You know, he envisions a country where everybody has the right to vote, where people are more directly involved in their elections and in their government. So the example that you gave earlier of you know, the Senate was chosen by state legislatures at the founding, and they did that intentionally to not have the people vote for senators. The 17th Amendment changed that and gave the vote for senators directly to the people. That is another example of Wilsonian, you know, prescience showing its face once again. So Wilson really sees the country in a way that none of the sees the future of the country in a way that none of the others did. And I think 250 years after the Declaration of Independence, it's remarkable how close how accurate he was.
0: The book, The Lost Founder, James Wilson and the Forgotten Fight for a People's Constitution. Jesse Wegman, the author. A couple minutes left. Is it true that this lost founder, James Wilson, wrote the first draft of the Constitution?
1: Yes. So in the middle of the summer, they all take a break because they're exhausted. They've been fighting for 6 weeks over Congress. Everyone's angry at each other. They go off for 10 days. Wilson sticks around. He doesn't stop. He and four other delegates sit on what's called the Committee of Detail, and they are tasked with taking all of the debates of the first 6-7 weeks and putting them into a document. That is the first draft. Excuse me. That's the first draft of the Constitution. Wilson writes that first draft. He includes "We the People" at the very beginning. And this is an essential addition because it wasn't debated. They didn't talk about whether "We the People" should be at the beginning of the Constitution. Wilson put it there to vindicate his own view that the people were the ultimate authority in government. He saw the Declaration of Independence as the ultimate statement of popular sovereignty. The people said, we don't want to be ruled anymore by a tyrant from across the sea. We're going to overthrow that, or not overthrow the government. We're going to declare independence and create our own government. And he wanted to ensure that that principle endured into the Constitution, which is, you know, happening 11 years later. So I think it's fitting that we are talking about James Wilson on the anniversary of the Declaration of Independence. He, more than any of his peers, understood its significance to the American experiment, and he wanted to make sure that it didn't get lost. So "We the People" is a James Wilson addition to the Constitution, and it's, you know, the three most famous words now in American democracy.
0: Does he have any descendants living today?
1: You know, that's a great question. I am unaware of any, although I have gotten a couple of emails from people who suggest that they are related. I'm digging into those to find out if I think they're right, but the bottom line is that Wilson did not have the kind of sort of family that led to a lot of descendants that are easily identifiable. Only his son Byrd really was there to preserve his writings. He produced the first volume of Wilson's work in 1804, which is about 6 years after Wilson dies. But he really, you know, this is part of, I think, his lack of having any family, any descendants, is part of why he disappeared so quickly from our narrative of the founding. And that's why I feel good about playing a role in trying to bring him back.
0: How was his relationship with the Thomas Jeffersons of the world and the Alexander Hamiltons of the world? Was he friendly with them? Were they frenemies? What kind of relationship did he have?
1: They all respected him to a great degree. You know, he was widely seen as the best lawyer and the smartest lawyer in the country. George Washington hired him at great expense to tutor his nephew, Bushrod Washington, who, by the way, ended up taking Wilson's seat on the Supreme Court when he died. You know, the others were certainly better politicians than Wilson. Wilson didn't quite have that political savvy that they did. He was an awkward guy. He didn't have many friends. Even the friends he did have, I think, found him very ill at ease and somewhat stiff and aloof. But, you know, Wilson is the guy who inspired, I think we can say, was the primary inspiration for the most famous words of the Declaration, which Thomas Jefferson wrote, you know, "We hold these truths to be self-evident." Wilson wrote an essay when he was only 26 years old that included a strikingly similar passage, and we know that Jefferson had that essay on his desk as he was drafting the Declaration of Independence. So Wilson is right there from the beginning, inspiring and teaching and leading all of these other framers.
0: What a great story. The book, The Lost Founder, James Wilson and the Forgotten Fight for a People's Constitution. Jesse, Hollywood come calling, Lin-Manuel Miranda come calling. Are we going to see this on Broadway anytime soon?
1: I don't know. Lin-Manuel Miranda did a lot of work some years ago on Hamilton, and I think he might be tapped out on the Founders. But I'm certainly wouldn't. I wouldn't reject a phone call if he wanted to try. I do think it's a great story. Like I say, Wilson is a bit of a tough guy. He's a tough nut to crack. It might be a little bit harder to get inside his head, but in terms of just the sheer drama of his story and the scope of his vision, he's unmatched.
0: Jesse Wegman, his first book was Let the People Pick the President, The Case for Abolishing the Electoral College. He sat on the New York Times editorial board for a number of years, and his new book is out, The Lost Founder, James Wilson and the Forgotten Fight for a People's Constitution, Jesse Wegman. Jesse, thanks for a very entertaining hour. Good luck with the book tour. Good luck with the book, and thanks for checking in.
1: Oh, thank you. It's been a pleasure.
0: America at Night, back in a moment.
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0: All right, that's going to do it for hour number two. Don't forget, we've got phone calls, text messages, voicemails, all next hour, open phones. Among the things, the news is that looks like war has broke out again with Iran. President Trump saying today from Turkey, I don't care if the talks to end the Iranian war continue. They can do what they want. Seems like he's clearly frustrated. And I mean, as president of the United States, you can't become bored with something. You can't. It's not like a real estate developer in New York who you're just tired of and you don't want to deal with anymore. You're president of the United States. It's Iran. The Strait of Hormuz is not open fully. You have to engage with this. And so clearly the frustration with President Trump growing and showing, but that's what Iran does. They just hang around. They're just gnats. They just hang around. They can't inflict serious pain, but they can inflict just an annoying pain that just doesn't go away. And over time, it gets worse and worse and worse. And you keep picking the scab, and it keeps getting worse. That's what Iran does. Anyway, we can talk about all that next hour. Take your phone calls, text messages. We can talk about that. We can talk about anything under the sun. We talk about how the Mets have the highest payroll in baseball and probably the third worst record in baseball, if you will. How about the Big 12? Did you see that story? The Big 12 sold the name Big 12. They're now going to be officially called. The Big 12 is no longer called the Big 12 anymore. It is now called the Monster Energy Big 12. They have 16 teams in the Big 12, and now they'll be called the Monster Energy Big 12. Think about that for a second. We'll get to open phones next hour. Our executive director is Alex Hinton. Our engineer tonight is Richard Good. I'm McGraw-Milhaven. This is America at Night on Westwood One.
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32: From ABC News, I'm Dave Packer. U.S. Central Command says it completed a third round of strikes this week against Iran. 140 military targets, this in retaliation for Iran attacking another commercial vessel in the Strait of Hormuz. Iran made no commitment to stopping the attacks during talks with Oman Saturday. And on Saturday, U.S. Ambassador to Israel Mike Huckabee telling Fox News that Israeli intelligence tipped off the U.S. to a very specific plot to assassinate President Trump. As ABC Chief Global Affairs Correspondent Martha Raddatz tells us, that contradicts what the president said.
33: Trump has been considered a target since his first term, saying he was a top target for the Iranians.
34: I'm number one on the kill list for Iran.
33: When he took out the top Iranian IRGC commander in a drone strike, reports this week said Israel provided intelligence about a new plot against Trump, but the president is pushing back, telling the New York Post Israel came up with nothing. No, I've been number one for a long time.
32: We do know that President Trump took a different plane, one of the older Air Force Ones rather than the new one gifted by Qatar out of Ankara this week. And Huckabee, the ambassador to Israel from the United States, Mike Huckabee, said he couldn't say whether this was the reason, but the Department of Justice subpoenaed New York Times reporters after they reported that sources said that there were security concerns about the new Air Force One plane. Life-threatening flash floods have inundated Missouri.
35: A state of emergency in Missouri. Rescue operations are expected to last several days.
36: We do even have people that are still stranded, but they're okay. The roads are washed away. We have a lot of damage.
35: Crawford County Sheriff's Office says one person has died. In the Northeast, heavy rains causing flash flooding in parts of New Jersey. People are being warned to stay off the flooded roadways. Leslie Lopez, ABC News, New York.
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35: In Oklahoma City,
39: so there is somebody inside?
40: Yeah, I hear.
35: Dramatic body camera video shows first responders rescuing a man from an overturned car in a creek. In Illinois, first responders wading through deep waters rescuing people by boat.
41: We just got to give it time to recede,
2: And it is going down now.
35: In North Carolina, doorbell video capturing strong winds hammering Lumberton.
3: ABC's Leslie Lopez. A rainstorm hit portions of Philadelphia Saturday with high winds and rain, wind gusts up to 60 miles an hour. The storm caused damage to roof units, to two housing units. No reported injuries. And no bull. New Orleans knows how to celebrate the running of the bulls. They throw a big party with roller skates, sangria, beer, coffee, and no bulls. The 20th annual San Fermín in Nueva Orleans was held on Saturday, and instead of the very risky dash away from the horned animals down narrow streets, participants dressed in traditional white and red clothing while being chased through the streets by roller skaters acting as bulls. Co-founder Mickey Hannan got the idea after attending the real running in Papaloa.
8: It just makes a perfect match for our vibe here, and it's evident by the people who live here who come out every year, and then people who come in from all over the world.
3: The event, which raises thousands of dollars every year for charity, has become a tradition in the Crescent City since 2007. Dave Packer, ABC News.
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12: From ABC News, Wall Street Weekend. U.S. stocks ending up for the week as markets still salivate over artificial intelligence. The S&P 500 was up 0.4% Friday to wrap up its fourth winning week in the last five. There were 0.3% gains for both the Dow and the Nasdaq. Oil prices eased and overseas stocks were mixed. Apple is suing OpenAI, accusing it of stealing trade secrets. The action represents a major rupture in the partnership between the iPhone maker and the AI giant. In the lawsuit filed in federal court in California, Apple says the theft is part of a coordinated pattern of misconduct at an institutional level. The bipartisan housing affordability bill automatically became law. There are some hopes it could help ease inflation. The new housing law aims to lower housing costs by spurring more construction. It became law automatically after President Trump refused to sign it. Brian Clark, ABC News.
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4: Westwood One presents America at Night. 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
14: Ladies and gentlemen, it's a Friday night. And with all the news going on, please make it stop. Can we talk about something else for a change? Well, that's exactly what we're going to do. Jonathan Horn, historian from the Free Press, is going to join us a little bit later on. But right now, though, one of the good ones, Matt Wolfe, is an entertainment guru, and he's joined us from time to time, and he has continued. He hasn't hated it, and I've treated him well enough that he's more than happy to come back at least one more time. Matt Wolfe, welcome back to America at Night, my friend.
15: One of the good ones, really? That's all you got?
14: you're the only good one. How about that? You're the only good one.
15: You're a fellow Jets sufferer. I mean, come on, man. There's a brotherhood here. It goes beyond just the good one. You know what I mean?
14: You and me. We suffer in silence together. That is a fact.
15: You ain't kidding.
14: All right. You're starting off the show with really sad news tonight about Randy Mantooth.
15: Yeah, you know, I have to tell you, and this is the thing. When I first saw this come over the wires and everything here, Randolph Mantooth, of course, from a lot of us of a certain vintage, we all remember him as Johnny Gage from Emergency, the popular NBC show from back in the day. That, I mean, you could point to this show as one of the first more realistic sort of like firefighter, paramedic, you know, type shows, and it actually paved the way for a lot of things that we saw on late shows like ER in the 90s, and then, of course, you know, you want to maybe trace some of that DNA back for The Pit. You know, and it was just he was one of my heroes as a kid. I mean, I had the Emergency lunchbox, I had the Emergency fire hat. I mean, I was like, you know, and I posted it on my social account today. I'm like, no one's going to remember this guy. McGraw, let me tell you, man, people have not stopped quoting emergency. Rampart, 10-4, starting with an IV of D5W. I mean, we learned all these things. We learned medical terminology at 6 years old, watching emergency. So very sad in the fact with Randolph Mantooth, what a name, right? Mantooth, right? That doesn't scream masculinity. Passed away at 80 years old. He had been ill for some time, according to a family statement. So end of an era, so to speak.
0: BP 112 over 80 with a lactate ringer, I believe.
15: Exactly. And Rampart. I was just like, I got to look up where Rampart is now that I'm a fully formed adult. My goodness, Bakersfield, what? Okay.
0: Yeah, well, one of the good ones, Randy Mantooth. So we will dedicate today's show to Randy Mantooth.
15: That's right. Who went on to do,
0: had a nice career in soap operas for a while, too, didn't he?
15: Yeah, he did. I believe he had some appearances on One Life to Live, a bunch of different things, but it's always going to be emergency for this guy. And, like, yeah. I'm reading some of the latest comments on my posts here. Like, you know, women went gaga over this guy back in the day. This one woman is writing, you know, my first crush. I'm like, okay, it's getting heated here. Time to move on.
0: All right. So tell us about the Emmy nominations, because it's so insane to think that a website garners more Emmy nominations than a network television station, but that's exactly what's happening.
15: Isn't it wild? I mean, I was just looking at some of the figures here and everything as far as streaming shows go versus traditional broadcast, and I mean, when you talk about a show like The Pitt, which has been nominated now 25 times this year for its second season, it says a lot. And you look at the other shows that were a surprise, like out of nowhere, this Spider-Man Noir series on Amazon, which basically, to sum it all up without getting too much in the weeds, it stars Nicolas Cage as an alternate version of Spider-Man from the 1930s. Think Humphrey Bogart with superpowers. I mean, have you seen this thing?
0: I've never heard of it.
15: The show is in black and white, dude, okay? It sinks right into that crime saga thing. You could also watch a version of it in color, too, but that got like 16 nominations. It came out of the gate. So you start looking at this, and I think Abbott Elementary got a couple, some of the more traditional ones, but, man, it is all about streaming. I mean, no question about it. 25 nominations for The Pitt, and it is richly deserved. And the fascinating storyline here with this is that, you know, Noah Wiley gets a Best Actor nomination, just like he did last year, too. Best Supporting Actress, though, this is what everyone is talking about. It is a horse race between four of the cast members that are on the show, including Taylor Dearden Cranston, who is Bryan Cranston's daughter. And also Sepeda Mowafi. She is the first Iranian actress ever to be nominated in this category. I hope you're watching this show, man, and I'm not, like, speaking into a void here.
0: No, I have not. I have not watched The Pitt. That's on what, HBO?
15: Oh, my God, dude, yeah. What are you doing? You're killing me. It is the best show on television right now. And then we have some of the other ones coming out of the gate, too, like Apple TV's Pluribus, Margo's Got Money Troubles, Widow's Bay, which is wickedly cool, this show. This is one of my favorite shows to stream this summer, and we'll get to that in a little bit. Hacks with Gene Smart got 24 nods, but some of the bigger snubs, no Jeremy Allen White for The Bear.
0: Oh.
15: And Paul Anthony Kelly from Love Story, which you're a big fan of. I remember you turned me on to that show.
0: Yeah.
15: Also didn't get nominated, okay?
0: Wow.
15: Sarah Pidgeon got nominated for her role as Carolyn Bessette over on that, but nothing for him. So, yes, it is fascinating, but this is where we are right now. And you and I have talked about this for a long time. It's not that broadcast shows are going anywhere or really losing their relevance, but right now, it is streaming. I mean, you remember, like, you know, 7 years ago, 8 years ago, we kind of laughed at Netflix and said, oh, yeah, look at that little tiny streamer web series thing. And now, what have you got? You have streaming wars and all these companies competing for prestige like this.
0: It's so interesting that like, The Pitt wouldn't work on network television. It only works on HBO. That's just sort of hard to comprehend.
15: It is, because, you know what, I'm going to argue that a little bit, because you remember when ER was on, also with Noah Wiley, a very young Noah Wiley.
0: Right.
15: My God, I can't even believe I'm saying these words right now. But I remember those first few seasons of ER. I mean, it was real. It was gory. It was like, how did this pass censorship even back then? You know, but NBC took a lot of chances with must-see TV, and that certainly leaned into that moniker back then. So, again, you want to talk about DNA, not just with its star, Noah Wiley, you know, but don't forget, I mean, you know, this is John Wells here. This is a production that has all of that DNA, and it's certainly carrying it forward today.
0: All right, good. That's a good look at the Emmy nominations. Let's talk about summer box office. Speaking of streaming destroying network television, what does the summer box office look like, Matt Wolf?
15: You know, this is pretty wild, my friend. There's a line in Goodfellas where Robert De Niro says, "It's going to be a good summer." You remember that scene after he hauled in all that cash?
0: Right.
15: The summer box office is akin to that. It's been a little bit of a tale of some peaks and valleys. You know, for every success like Toy Story 5, which, by the way, is now at $800 million at the global box office and glowing up, it's going to cross $1 billion soon. All right, you also have some big misses like The Mandalorian and Grogu, only did about $177 million. Supergirl did awful, only $104 million worldwide. Masters of the Universe, that should have been a big hit, only did $113 million, but, McGraw, the bottom line is the summer box office this year is the biggest since before the pandemic. We haven't seen numbers like this in a long time. So far, collectively, globally, over $2 billion in box office receipts for the summer. And by the time summer 26 is all said and done, we could be looking at $4.2 by Labor Day weekend, $10 by the end of the year. That is astonishing. Again, we haven't seen these kind of numbers since before the pandemic.
0: What's the big summer movie so far? Obsession?
15: Well, Obsession is up there, but you have to look back a little bit, a couple of months. You know, The Devil Wears Prada 2, that hauled in a lot. And then, of course, you have Toy Story 5, surprise hits like Young Washington just a couple of weeks ago. Obsession, we'll talk about that in a little bit, all contributing to this. And it's not over yet. Moana is out this weekend. The Odyssey comes next week. Spider-Man, Brand New Day in a couple of weeks. That's expected to gross over $400 million opening weekend alone. And we're not even talking about August yet. My goodness.
0: So why did the Star Wars movie, The Mandalorian and Grogu, why did that fail? It didn't connect? What happened?
15: You know, I felt that when I saw it, and I'm a big fan of these things, you know, but for me, I just felt like it was an overblown episode, which is fine, but that's something that I could have waited until it came on streaming. Yes, it felt big in scope, don't get me wrong, but you and I, again, have talked about all of this over and over again. Now that streaming is here, you really want to go see something in the movie theaters if you're going to want to pay all that money for the tickets and IMAX and then the snacks and everything else. But something's working, aside from The Mandalorian and Grogu, because butts are going back in the seats. And I love it when I go up to the Home Depot 5 minutes away from my house next to the multiplex, which I can remember having weeds growing in the parking lot after the pandemic.
0: Yeah.
15: And now there are cars there, and I love seeing that. So theater owners, you can bet you they're doing cartwheels this summer, my friend.
0: I agree. I've gotten out of the habit of going to the movies, but every time I go to the movies, I love it, and I walk out and I say, why don't I do this more? I enjoy going to the movies. I enjoy sitting there with some popcorn and the previews and the nice big plush seats and watching a movie.
15: Right, and you know, you talked about Obsession before, and I think this is one of the most fascinating things about this summer and how a movie like Obsession, a little indie horror film that was made by a first-time filmmaker, his name is Curry Barker, this thing had a budget of $750,000. It grossed over $400 million in the U.S. alone. And it reminds me of a little movie, go back in the time machine right now, you remember the Blair Witch Project? Was done on a shoestring budget, and it caught viral, even before viral was even a thing back then, and that made a ton of money. And we cannot forget Backrooms, okay? This thing started out as a YouTube series by Kane Parson. The kid is only 21 years old. A24 picks this thing up, makes it into a movie with some small names and big names like Chiwetel Ejiofor in it, okay? It's done phenomenal business, almost $400 million on a $10 million budget. This thing debuted back on May 29th. By the way, it debuts on digital starting this week.
0: Yeah, that's a creeper. I'm kind of
15: yeah.
0: I'm afraid to watch it. It sounds really creepy.
15: Yeah. Yeah, it is. It's creepy. And you want to talk about creepy? This is what, well, not really creepy, but this is what Hollywood is doing. They're perusing the sites, the creator sites like YouTube. And the next big YouTube series that's going to be turned into a movie, wait for it, it's called Siren Head. And I guarantee you haven't heard about this, have you?
0: No, I have not heard about it. What is Siren Head?
15: Well, you're going to hear about it. It's a massively popular series on YouTube. Warner Brothers just picked up the rights to this thing. It's about, wait for it, a 40-foot-tall, super creepy monster-type thing that has two sirens for a head, and it camouflages itself among

0: I'm making the call right now. July 10th of 2026. It's going to be big.
1: Ladies and gentlemen, he is the one and only Matt Wolf, entertainment guru. Matt, thank you very much for coming in on a Friday night. Always good stuff. Stay safe, be good, and we'll talk to you down the road, my friend.
0: We'll talk to you next time, brother. Take care.
1: There you go. Matt Wolf, one of the good ones. Man, did that guy bring the energy or what? Really good. Siren Head, who knew? And that obsession is supposed to be a real creeper. He didn't talk about Little House on the Prairie, the reboot on Netflix, which my little one and I are. I tried to turn it off tonight. Daddy, what are you doing? Daddy, turn on Little House on the Prairie. So much so, I went and I bought the series of books from Laura Ingalls Wilder. I thought she'd really get a kick out of me reading those to her when she goes to bed. So if you want something a little less creepy, a reboot of Little House on the Prairie on Netflix. All right, we got to take a quick break. America at Night, back in a moment.
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3: All right. Coming up in just a couple minutes, we're going to check in with Jonathan Horn, who is a historian. Wrote a wonderful book. We first discovered this guy early on when the show first started. He wrote a book called The Fate of the Generals, the story of MacArthur and Jonathan Wainwright. Fellow general, and the battles between the two of them, and everything else, and just loved the book, and loved it. Was a great interview, and he's a historian, and he writes a column for the Free Press, and so we started asking him to come on the show, and we had so much fun, we kept on asking him, and he never really turned us down, so we kept on asking him. His column is ending in the Free Press, which is a shame, but I talked to him earlier this week, and we'll figure out a way to get him back on the show, because he's such a great historian and such a great writer and comes up with such great historical nuggets. We're going to talk to him about the days after the signing of the Declaration of Independence. What happened on July 8th, 9th, and 10th of 1776? We're going to do that here in just a minute. Remember, there is ask. I'm asking the audience. We've banned Scott from the show. That ban's too harsh of a word. I put him in timeout, if you will. He's sitting on the stairs, not allowed to call the show. And then I kind of put him in timeout with the voicemails. And then I kind of put him timeout with the text messages. But it was for his own good. He needed to expand his horizons. I felt he was holding on too tight. And so we got a call last night, and they want Scott back, his fan club back. So I made the offer that if enough people want him back, I will lift the embargo. And I'll lift the sanctions on him, and we will allow Scott back on the show. So far, he's got a little bit of support, but I would say he needs to shore up his support here in the next day or two. I guess by Monday, I'll make my decision. But people were very critical of me, very upset with me that I was infringing on his free speech rights. I can't infringe on his free speech rights. He doesn't get his free speech rights from me. But nonetheless, I was criticized for it. Stay right there. By the way, that phone number for the voicemails and the text messages, 1-844-2-McGraw, 1-844-262-4729. America at Night, back in a moment.
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10: This is a special report from ABC News of Alex Stone. The United States and Israel carrying out strikes on Iran. Multiple U.S. officials confirming it was a joint U.S. and Israel operation. The strikes are ongoing. One U.S. official describing the strikes as not small scale. Blasts have been heard around Tehran. Air raid sirens have been going off in Israel, expecting a strike and retaliation to come. ABC's Ian Panel is in Israel.
11: This has been a joint strike by U.S. And Israeli forces. We were woken up to the sound of the air raid siren. As you say, the Israeli Defense Minister Katz has issued this statement saying, yes, this was a preemptive strike.
10: Israel also saying it launched that preemptive strike. In Israel, a state of emergency being declared at this hour. The U.S. has been building up military resources in the region. President Trump had been saying he wanted a diplomatic solution. I'm Alex Stone, ABC News.
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1: He got a week off last week, but he's pressed back into duty. Of course, I'm talking about Bill Cleveland, our Westwood One America at Night traveling correspondent. 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
2: Hello. How was your week off?
1: It was very good, thank you. I went traveling. I went back east. Went out to the Hamptons on Long Island. You ever been out to the Hamptons?
2: I've not. I've been to Long Island, but I have not been to the Hamptons. I think you kind of have to. You have to be invited to the Hamptons.
1: No. You do not have. No, you can. You can crash the party, my friend. No, it's actually okay. Yes. There are the highfalutins out there, the Billy Joel mansions and the Jerry Seinfeld mansions, but there are also very modest homes, apartments, one bedroom condos. You can get all sorts of stuff out in the Hamptons. Yes.
2: All right. Well, I'll keep that in mind. I still would prefer an invitation, but I'll keep that in mind.
1: I'll talk to Jerry and Billy and see what I can do. So there you go.
2: All right. Sounds good.
1: What are we talking about tonight? Where are you?
2: Well, I just got back from Indianapolis, Indiana, kind of a special place in my travel world, because when I first decided to go into travel writing, Indianapolis was one of the first few places that I went, and over the years, they've been great to me. I've always enjoyed going there, and so, I got a lot of stuff to share with you about Indianapolis and things for your listeners to see and do, but before I do, I have to quickly tell you this. So, I'm on my way to Indianapolis. I get a text message from a friend of mine, and she says, hey, she goes, do you want to come with us to see the Indiana Fever, women's basketball? And I said, no, I'm not interested in that. And then I said, wait. I said, is this the Caitlin Clark thing? Yes, Caitlin. I said, you know what? I'm there. I'm there. I want to go. So I go to the game. It was right across the street, actually, from where I was staying, that the arena was. And it's Caitlin Clark fever. Everybody's got their jerseys on. Everybody's excited. The place is packed. And I happened to be there the night where she got thrown to the ground.
1: Yeah, and stepped on or punched or something,
2: and
1: wasn't it?
2: Stepped on, and a girl, puts her fist right into her neck. And it was unbelievable. And I thought, well, holy cow. And, of course, it's a big, huge news story. It's all over the country. Everybody's talking about it. And I thought, I can't believe that this is the game that I go to, the one game I go to. So the next morning, I thought, I don't know, for whatever reason, I was really bothered by it. And I thought, you know, I'm going to just write about my observations at the game. And people should know this, I am not qualified to talk about sports at all. Sports or food, two topics I should never be writing about. But I thought, I'm going to write about it anyway. And I'm looking right across the street at the arena as I'm writing this thing. And I don't know, maybe there were seven paragraphs just talking about what I observed with, you know, these young kids everywhere at the Caitlin Clark jerseys, and then just the place being packed, and then just horrible behavior and whatever. So I put this thing together. I send it out. McGraw, in 12 hours, the thing goes viral. In 2 days, it is seen by more than 5 million people. Unbelievable. And 99% of the people, thank God, were in agreement with my very professional sports observations, talking about Caitlin Clark and how, you know, again, these are just my opinions, but the WNBA doesn't seem to really, I don't know, I guess, like her very much, you know.
1: There's a yin and a yang there. She brings a lot of attention and a lot of fans, but there's a lot of jealousy and a lot of issues. They're trying to work through it all. It's actually kind of really interesting.
2: It's crazy. But I thought you'd get a kick out of that. The one topic I have no business writing about, sports, will probably be the most successful Facebook post I did of the entire year on Caitlin Clark. So anyway, I really enjoyed it.
1: There you go. Sports Wrap with Bill Cleveland every Tuesday and Thursday here on America at Night.
2: Yeah, that's right. But Indianapolis, so I've been going to Indianapolis for years, and just a handful of things people should know. So first of all, you know, I have friends that have young kids, and they'll ask me, like, where can I go with my kids whether they're, you know, really small or they're even, you know, teenagers, really. And I will tell them the greatest children's museum in the entire country is in Indianapolis. It's the Children's Museum of Indianapolis. And I've gone to this place probably five or six times on tours and things like that. I've gotten to know a couple people that work there. And this place is unlike any children's museum in the entire country, mainly because if you as a parent are taking your kid there, there are things you will enjoy. Even within the same exhibit that, you know, your kid might be paying attention to one thing, but you're paying attention to something else. So you don't see like parents who are playing on their phones or just chatting amongst each other. Like, it's a really wild thing where families can go and kind of enjoy different things, but do it all together. So you've got, you know, they've got a dinosaur exhibit, but they're not just dinosaurs. Like, you look through the window and you see people actually cleaning the dinosaur fossils that they've taken up out of the ground, you know, in Wyoming or Montana or wherever they do that. They've got these like great nostalgic exhibits. They did one a year or two ago on Hot Wheels. So, you know, you go and you're seeing all these cool Hot Wheels, but and there's all these other little extra things you do, and activities and exhibits all around, you know, Hot Wheels. One of my favorite things was seeing one of the golden tickets from Charlie and the Chocolate Factory they had on display. Like, so it's like it's five floors. There's tons of cool stuff. And then they added an outdoor sports area. So, like, I can't remember. I don't know. Let's just say there's 10, 12 different like sporting things. So like there's a miniature baseball stadium. There's a miniature Indy 500 track. So you go and I got a great photo. I was with my dad, I think, the first time we went there. And they've got us out on these like cool race car pedal cars that you're going around a track like you're at the Indy 500. I'm telling you, it's so, so cool. How old, you have a kid? How old your kid?
1: Yeah, she's going to be six this month, actually.
2: Okay, perfect. Indianapolis. You're in the St. Louis area, so it's like a four-hour drive. I'm telling you, you will love this place, and your kid will love it, too. So,
1: All right. So Children's that's Museum in Indianapolis. All right, that's one. What else you got?
2: I mentioned the Indy Speedway for a second. So I went to I told you sports. I'm not good with sports. I don't know anything about race car driving. None of that. But I went to the Indy 500 a few years ago, and I will tell you, every person on the planet should experience this once in their life. There is nothing. Your brain cannot even comprehend 300, 400,000 people all coming into the same sporting event at one time. It's just unbelievable. And I used to know there's a way to gauge how big the Indianapolis Motor Speedway is. It's like you can fit like there's like seven or eight like huge landmarks that you can fit inside of the speedway. It's just it's so gigantic, and you can go and you can tour the track, obviously when they're not having a race, and then they have a really wonderful museum. So they just redid this apparently like in the last year or so, and it's top notch. Again, this is coming from somebody that knows nothing about Indy cars or racing or nothing, and I really enjoyed it. Like, it was really cool seeing all the different exhibits. So you have some hands-on stuff that you can do, seeing the cars or, you know, beautiful vehicles and stuff. It's really cool. So don't skip out on the Motor Speedway, even if you don't know anything about racing. It's such a big part of that town.
1: Yeah, the track is 2.5 miles wide. Yeah. 2.5 miles long, right? So it's 500 miles. It's 200 laps. So I don't know anything about racing either, but I do know that it's the Indianapolis 500 and it's 200 laps, which, if my math is correct, that makes the track 2.5 miles, right, around. So yeah, that's a pretty big track. Yeah. All right, cool.
2: Sports, food, and math, three things I should not be writing about. Anything about that. If you enjoy art and art museums, they've got some really great art museums throughout the city. I got to tour a new one that just opened, or I guess they went to a new location. It's the Contemporary Art Museum of Indianapolis. That was really that's pretty cool. A new campus they have there. They have an art museum in town, and they're going to get mad at me for saying this, but they call it New Fields. I don't know why they call it. I don't know why they just call it the Art Museum of Indianapolis or whatever. But one of the cool things that they have there. So you've probably seen these love sculptures all over the country, right?
1: You've seen, you know
2: what I'm talking about. It says love.
1: Right. And the O is a little skewed or sort of at an angle kind of deal. Yeah.
2: Yeah, and I used to do a lot of trivia, and I'd ask people, well, where do you think that started? And they'd say, like, Philadelphia for brotherly love or that sort of thing. And the answer is actually Indianapolis. So it was a guy, Robert Indiana, that was his sculpture back in, I think, 1970. And so they have the original love sculpture there at the Indianapolis Art Museum or Newfields. I don't know why they call it
1: that. Was the guy's name really Robert Indiana?
2: Robert Indiana. His friends called him Bob, but yes, Robert Indiana,
1: who happened to live in Indiana.
2: What a great life, huh?
1: What a weird. That's a quirk
2: of
1: nature,
2: quirky,
1: I guess.
2: I agree. Yeah. It's a little
1: All right.
2: quirky. All right. Now, you and I have both spent time in the St. Louis area, known for the zoo, right? People always talk about it being one of the best zoos in the country. So Indianapolis also has a zoo. I don't know where it ranks in terms of, you know, best zoos in the country, but I will tell you something that they have. It's really cool that I've never seen at any other zoo. So they have this orangutan complex. I think people, I used to say orangutan, but I think it's orangutan. I think that's how you pronounce it. They have this special complex built for these animals. And so I guess they're apes. They can climb all over the place on these towers. And so, like, you're looking up and they're climbing above you. They're caged in, I guess, for the most part. And then they have some areas where they're not caged in because they think, well, I guess they're not going to jump to their death, right? So they can kind of roam freely. And then this is really cool, and I hope they still have this because they did when I was there the last time. They have these little, like, stations indoors where you can, like, you can play, like, puzzle games with them. If you get them up to the glass, it's unbelievable. Like, playing different games with it. Oh, man, I thought it was the coolest thing. That I have never seen at a zoo before.
1: So, in other words, you can play checkers with an orangutan is what you're telling
2: me. Yeah. Absolutely, yeah.
1: I'd end up losing.
2: Yeah, I don't know if checkers was the game. Okay. It could be Connect Four for all I know, but it was yes, little puzzle games and things. And I just thought that was that's really cool and kind of unique. And then just a few other things. So you've got the Indiana State Capitol, of course, is there in Indianapolis. They're known for Monument Circle downtown, and they do this really cool patriotic light show at night that beams up on the big monument downtown, which is pretty cool. They have a canal, and you can do, like, pedal boat rides down the canal, or you can, like, walk through the canal. There's some various museums that are set aside, you know, along the water, which is kind of cool. And then they have, my gosh, you have the Indiana State Museum, the NCAA Hall of Fame. I mean, there's really a lot to do in Indianapolis. And the best part for me, I stayed downtown this most recent trip. It's so walkable. Like, I didn't have to use a car for the most part. I just, you know, you walked everywhere. It was really great. Did you go to dinner?
1: I also think Indianapolis has a huge, like, biking trail community. I think they have a lot of bike trails all over the place as well. Yeah.
2: Yes, trails, and there's a big state park there. I can't remember the name of the state park, but it's a big deal there. So I don't sleep on Indianapolis when you're talking about things to see and do throughout the Midwest and places to go. And it's really like a I can't remember the line that they use, but it's essentially like it's a one-day drive for like half the country. Like it's pretty easy to get to.
1: Yeah.
2: I really love Indianapolis.
1: They got the Colts. They got the Pacers and then the Indiana Fever with Caitlin Clark. I knew Caitlin Clark was going to be a deal when my sister, God love her, I've known her, but she's not, right? My whole life, she's my older sister. Not once in our entire life did she ever say, what time does the game start? And she was staying, with me and she said, what time does a Caitlin Clark game start? And I thought, this is a thing when Cheryl Milhaven is interested in Caitlin Clark. This we have crossed some type of Rubicon, never to go back.
2: Well, now you can say Cheryl and Bill Cleveland, like, because I don't follow it either. And one of the things that I wrote about in this post that I mentioned earlier was the fact that, you know, I would notice these people when I'm traveling. I'd be like at a bar or somewhere sitting down, and you'd have guys who were kind of like they were watching the WNBA with Caitlin Clark, but they were also looking over their shoulder, like, to make sure that people weren't watching them watching the WNBA,
1: right.
2: But they were
1: yeah.
2: still doing it.
1: Yeah.
2: And so, yeah, so a lot of people like her, and yeah.
1: Yeah, yeah. There's also a new, I want to say there's a new sports bar called Sports Bra, and it's a bar that sort of caters to female sports, and they're opening up all over the country. Yeah, yeah, so something going on there.
2: I don't know about that, and it's probably good that I don't know.
1: Yes,
2: don't know about the sports bra.
1: You can read Bill Clevelin's talk about travel and sports and math and everything else, BillOnTheRoad.com. Lovely conversation about Indianapolis, Indiana. Sounds like we got to put it on the bucket list. Bill Clevelin, good stuff as always. BillOnTheRoad.com to find out where he's going. Bill, have a good week. We'll check in with you next Thursday.
2: Sounds good, man. Take it easy.
1: There you go. Bill Clevelin, every Thursday. Good stuff. Indianapolis. Children's Museum. He didn't mention Good Bones from HGTV, right? The HGTV show Good Bones. They were out of Indianapolis, I believe. They did a lot of good work. I was like that show. I haven't seen that show on HGTV in a while. We'll come back. Wrap things up. America at Night. Back in a moment.
0: From the heart of America, this is America at Night with McGraw-Millhaven.
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1: Good morning. Happy Sunday. Thanks for joining us here on Westwood One Sports. This is BetMGM Game Day. I am Kate Constable. We're going to talk a little World Cup quarterfinals yesterday. Saw two awesome games, and our semifinals are

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1: 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A great promo there, especially with so much baseball talk coming up here on the show. Fits right in here. Home Run Derby is on Monday. Home Run Derby is also on Netflix. Are people going to be watching the Home Run Derby? I think the Home Run Derby is the best part of All-Star Weekend for MLB. I know some people prefer the actual All-Star game, but I love the Home Run Derby. And I think we have a pretty good field this year. Kyle Schwarber, Murakami, Junior Caminero, Jordan Walker, Jack Caglione, Bryce Harper, Ben Rice, Wilson Contreras. I mean, there's some pretty powerful bats in there. A couple players that have won before. Well, I guess we should say one player that has won before, Bryce Harper. Kyle Schwarber, both Phillies players. This taking place in Philadelphia at their home ballpark. So a little advantage there. But if we're looking at the odds board and who might be a value-ish play. I mean, Kyle Schwarber, yeah, you look at Kyle Schwarber, you say, I mean, how many home runs has he hit this year? Kyle Schwarber is blasted. He had three home runs in a game this year. 32 total home runs. He leads all players in the field. That's not surprising at all. The next closest player, Junior Caminero, he's got 26. So you look at the odds board, and it is Schwarber, Murakami, and Junior Caminero, top three. Kyle Schwarber is plus 380. Not enough value for me. I'm not putting money on Kyle Schwarber at plus 380 to win. I want someone significantly further down the board. Jack Caglione, plus 650. Okay, that number is getting a little bit better, but Jack Caglione, never been in a home run derby before. And I'm of the mindset that it's tough to win your first home run derby. You don't quite know what to expect. You got to get your feet wet a little bit. I don't know the number of players that have been rookie home run derby rookies and gone on to win that same year. So Jack Caglione, he's out of the running for me. I love Munetaka Murakami. I think he is going to be someone that's so fun to watch. I'm so glad that he was able to come back. He just played his first game on Friday since being out with a hamstring injury from all the way back in May 29th. He went out, and now he's, I mean, talk about not even being worried about it, re-injuring himself again. I love this. He's just jumping right back into things, and he's going to be in the Home Run Derby, but he's plus 470. I want a better number on that. I want something further, again, further down the board. But Murakami, I think he actually would be someone who could seriously win this thing. He had 20 homers before he went out. That's 20 homers before May 29th. And you look at some of the other, I mean, you look at Jack Caglione, who's ahead of Murakami on the odds board. He has 14 this whole season. Murakami had 20 before May 29th. So I'm just happy that Murakami is in the Derby. I think he's a fun player to watch. He brought, you know, a lot of excitement to baseball early on this year with just kind of the start that he had and the power that he has. But I'm going again further down the board. And so my pick, I'm going Bryce Harper at plus 850. I think he is someone who has won the Derby before. So you have the experience. He's had his at his home ballpark, familiarity, plus you're getting a great price at plus 850. I also think you could take Ben Rice. Like, this is a derby that I think if you wanted to go with just blindly betting one of the value-ish plays at $850 for Harper or Rice. I think both of those players, certainly ones, 25 homers this year for Ben Rice. He's got power. He's got a high barrel rate. Those are all things that you want to consider. His longest home run this year, 433 feet. That's actually on the lower end of all the hitters in the field in terms of the longest home run. But again, looking down the board at some value, those are two players, Ben Rice or Bryce Harper, where if you're wanting to bet on this, you're wanting to get a solid return, I would take one of those players over a Kyle Schwarber, who, sure, I mean, that guy just hits bombs and he's probably going to hit a zillion. But the plus 350 payout over at BetMGM, no, I want a little bit more juice there. Now, speaking of the Home Run Derby and what's going on this year, a couple changes to the Derby this year. We've gone away with the clock. So you no longer have to just go rapid fire and try and, you know, hit as many home runs because you're on the clock, which is a great thing, right? Because the problem with the clock is that part of the fun of watching the Home Run Derby is watching the players admire their moonshots, admire the balls as they're flying out of the park. And you don't get that with the clock because they're having to just reload immediately. And even as a viewer, like, the camera can't even follow the balls fully out of the park because they're going back to a shot on the hitter trying to, you know, recapture that moment. So I love that the clock has been eliminated, but the change is now all eight hitters, they get 20 swings. So instead of the 10 outs that was before, and I always thought the 10 outs, that was the way to go. But they get 20 swings. So every swing counts towards the total here. So whether or not that ball leaves the yard, whether or not it's a home run, it is counts towards one of your 20 swings. Now, the caveat is if a player homers on their final swing, they're allowed to continue going until they no longer hit a home run. So if you're sitting on, you know, swing 20 and all of a sudden you hit one out, do you keep going? If you keep hitting home runs, you can go as long as possible with that extra little bonus there. I mean, this is similar. Four hitters with the most home runs, they advance to the semifinals. But I like the fact that we're off the clock. We are back now with the 20 swings, where you can kind of have players pause and refocus a little bit, where they might be able to rattle off 3, 4, 5 homers in a row, which is something you didn't always get with the clock because fatigue came into a factor there. Like by the end of the last 30 seconds of the clock, these players are just absolutely gassed and they're not able to, you know, send them out completely. So like you weren't getting as many consecutive home runs because they're tired at the end of it. And by the time you get into the second and final rounds of the Home Run Derby, like the product just kind of goes by the wayside because, again, fatigue sets into place. So I'm glad we're back to the elimination of the clock. 20 swings. We'll see how that works. Bryce Harper, he is my pick. We are going to see who PJ Glasser likes in the Home Run Derby. He is going to join us on the other side. He's going to co-host with me for the next 4 hours. We'll also talk about some news from the Dodgers and Ohtani because Shohei Ohtani will not be at the All-Star game coming up next week. Coming up on the other side, PJ Glasser, he joins the show. 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I'm Kay Constable.
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12: I'm going to start with some breaking news this morning. Senator Lindsey Graham died last night from what his office says was a, quote, brief and sudden illness. He was 71 years old. The senior senator from South Carolina was one of President Trump's closest congressional allies and had just returned from a trip to Ukraine. There he met with President Zelensky on Friday.
16: On Saturday night, emergency personnel responded to a call for cardiac arrest at Graham's home in Washington. That's according to NBC News, which obtained police scanner audio. President Trump leading the tributes, posting this overnight, quote, Senator Lindsey Graham, one of the greatest people and senators I've ever known, is dead. He was always working and was a true American patriot. Lindsey will be greatly missed. Details and arrangements to follow. So sad. Joining us now is Bloomberg congressional reporter Eric Wasson. And Eric, I want to start with this dynamic that was really kind of characteristic of Lindsey Graham. At a time of great isolationism in the Republican Party, he was an avowed interventionist, traveling around the world, as Christina just mentioned, most recently in Ukraine. His passion was that, and I wonder if you could talk a bit about the role that he played in the U.S. Senate over his four terms in the Senate.
17: Yeah, first of all, I just want to say I'm shocked by this news. He was a very nice person in the hallway, very personable and friendly, and I'm very surprised and saddened by it. He was an interventionist, much in the mold of Mitch McConnell and the late John McCain, a breed of Republican that seems to be phasing out in the America First era. He just announced a Russia sanctions bill that he's going to try to push in the Senate on Friday after meeting with Vladimir Zelensky in Ukraine. Very much an interventionist, very much a war hawk. You know, he was very much in favor of the bombing of Iran, of trying to replace the regime there. Just a very assertive foreign policy voice that's going to leave that faction of the party without a very, very clear champion right now in the debates to come. Someone also a senior appropriator, someone who, you know, fought to increase the military budget, as well as, you know, leading one of the leaders on the massive Republican tax cuts that went through. So, you know, this is going to lead an opening in the Senate. I'm hearing from a source that Joe Wilson, the representative, senior representative on the House side, is very much interested in running for this seat. It'll be a special primary. And could be appointed by Governor McMaster in the coming days. You know, it's hard to see who else from the delegation could really unite the group. Nancy Mace and Ralph Norman are two other Republicans that are prominent in the delegation. They ran against each other for governor. So, you know, it's a very much a developing story. But this is someone, one of the biggest personalities, biggest characters mm-hmm. in the Senate, and he's going to be missed by his colleagues, I think.
12: And Joe Wilson, for those who are not familiar with him, I remember I wrote a piece back in 2009. He was the gentleman who shouted out, "You lie," during Obama's joint address to Congress, which at the time was controversial for heated political rhetoric, how the ball has moved in that time. But I first met Lindsey Graham.
17: His son is likely to be the next governor. Alan Wilson won GOP primary. So it's the potential rise of the Wilson dynasty.
12: Be something to watch there. I mean, we were talking before we came on the air. I first met Senator Graham in 2016 when he was endorsing Jeb Bush for president and fighting very strongly against a candidate he didn't believe in, and that was Donald Trump. I pulled some quotes from him this morning in that era saying that Trump was reckless and he says things that don't make sense. Can you talk a little bit about Graham's political evolution and his evolving friendship with President Trump? Trump is quoted as saying he's one of his best friends. How did we get there?
17: You know, it's been up and down, their relationship. Certainly Graham early on, I remember being at a big gala dinner in Washington where it was on C-SPAN, where he made fun of President Trump. You know, then he became a backer. And then after the January 6th riots, he was very critical, even saying he's done with the president. I'm very upset with the way that was handled. This was the January 6th riot protesting Biden's victory that resulted in the beating up of cops. And then Graham went back into the fold. I think Graham always wanted to be in the mix, wanted to be influential. And he felt, you know, it was his duty, especially given the views he had on Israel, strong supporter of Israel, Iran, and the rest of the foreign policy portfolio, to be influential and be close to the president. So I think, you know, and he continued to push that even until his last dying breaths here, you know, pushing this Russia sanctions bill that had been stalled for years, but saying that it was going to move forward on Friday to sort of try to force Vladimir Putin to make a peace in Ukraine.
16: Eric, last question here. Christina asking about that friendship, the evolution of that friendship. He was also a very useful person for President Trump to have in the U.S. Senate. He chaired the Judiciary Committee for many years and really worked quite ardently to enact what President Trump wanted to see. A lot more judges confirmed by that committee. Talk a bit about that, if you would, just the way that he executed the policy vision of this president.
17: Oh, I know. I think, you know, he was chairman during the Brett Kavanaugh hearings, very much defending. Kavanaugh came under attacks for his behavior as a teenager, you know, and that really set him up to be an ally again of President Trump. So I think he's always, you know, he's a traditional conservative in many, many ways, you know, having fought for the tax cuts, even though he once was a deficit hawk and these tax cuts cost $4 trillion, he quickly got behind them and made them happen, you know, by adjusting the way that they are accounted for. So, you know, he was obviously someone who always fought to be at the center of everything. And I would say someone who actually believed in the free media. He was someone who talked to reporters who believed, you know, that we're not the enemies of the people. And I did appreciate that.
12: All right, Eric Wasson, thank you so much for joining us. I know it was an early phone call from us, but it was quite a surprise overnight. Lindsey Graham, the senator from South Carolina, dead at 71. Thank you so much.
16: More breaking news overnight. The U.S. military hit 140 targets in Iran. New video released by CENTCOM showing dramatic explosions, saying it struck missile and drone sites, naval assets, ammunition storage facilities, and more. It's coming after it says the Iranian Navy attacked a merchant ship passing through the Strait of Hormuz.
12: The Islamic Revolutionary Guards are fighting back this morning, saying they've targeted American assets across the Middle East. Abir Abu Omar is a Bloomberg Middle East correspondent. She's joining us now from Dubai. And Shannon Kingston is ABC News State Department reporter. She is joining us from Washington. Abir, I want to start with you. Do we have any kind of idea of what was hit overnight? I was seeing reports as we were coming in this morning of possibly the death of a child in Qatar, also strikes in Oman and elsewhere, maybe Jordan, throughout the region. What is the damage report as everyone's waking up today?
18: Yeah, good morning, guys. So we're hearing of these explosions happening across the Middle East, and these tit-for-tat attacks continue to happen. Now, they started at the beginning of this week, or the past week, should I say, when Iran targeted a Qatar-flagged ship in the Strait of Hormuz, and then the U.S. went on to attack Iran military targets there for two straight days. Now, it seemed to have calmed down throughout the end of last week, at least, especially after President Trump came out during the NATO summit and said that as far as he's concerned, the ceasefire is over. But then we heard some caveats from the people around him, but also from the Middle Eastern part of the world, where we heard the talks are set to continue despite that very strong escalation in the rhetoric. But then over the weekend, and especially today, this Cyprus-flagged ship was hit by Iran. We're hearing just at the top of your show, as just following the news, we're seeing headlines across the Bloomberg terminal saying that Oman, which works alongside Iran to sort of monitor the Strait of Hormuz, said that it rescued 23 crew members of the GFS Galaxy after the incident. This is the Cyprus flagged ship. And so the U.S., as David had mentioned, targeted 140 targets across Iran, most of those military targets. Earlier in the week, it had targeted bridges. Some a dozen people or so were killed in Iran. Some 78 people were injured. And just this morning, we're hearing these sirens across the Middle East, in the UAE, in Qatar, Kuwait, and Bahrain. Christina, as you've mentioned as well, Qatar is saying that three people were injured, including a child. And so we're seeing this escalation in the rhetoric quite a bit this morning. It's still unclear if we're going to see a return to diplomacy, a return to those technical talks that were taking place up until a couple of weeks ago in Doha. But it seems that the situation is slightly a little bit more complicated, especially with P-Texas saying that Iran will pay, and this is a quote from him, will pay for the damage that it had ensued on the Strait of Hormuz. Iran, on its own, saying that the Strait of Hormuz is shut and that no ships can make movement. So we're back to, I don't want to say square one, because we're not seeing a kinetic sort of warfare similar to what we've seen in March, but we're going back to a place that we didn't think we would be at after that MOU was signed just three and a half weeks ago.
16: Shannon, let me pick up on that point about these talks, the technical talks that were supposed to be underway this weekend. We know the Iranian foreign minister traveled to Oman. Seems unclear if there were any U.S. representatives who were there as well. What is your sense of the status of those, looking at the backdrop to all of this, the wide geography that Abir just mentioned a moment ago that's been hit overnight? What grounds for optimism are there here that these technical talks are going to continue as we look at the end of that 60-day period, not too far off?
19: Well, David, one of the reasons that the events of the last 12 hours or so have been so head-spinning is that there was at least a brief moment yesterday where it seemed like diplomacy had a chance at least to win the day. We did see those high-level talks between mediating powers and an Iranian delegation of negotiators. The U.S. was not directly involved, but they were closely monitoring the play-by-play from afar. And sources say that during that high-level meeting, the Omanis laid out a plan to fully open both lanes of the Strait of Hormuz, and that Iranians indicated that maybe this was something that could work for them. But they said they had to go back to their country first to talk to the highest levels of leadership and see if they could get buy-in. Well, it wasn't long after that delegation landed back in Iran that we did see the IRGC Navy come out and say that it was fully closing the strait and that it had hit that commercial vessel in the waterway, hitting another commercial ship yet again. So that was a very clear answer and very far away from what the Trump administration was hoping to accomplish. But we have seen through the conflict that U.S. officials have said that there are these more moderate factions within the Iranian government now that are willing to listen, that they can negotiate with. But what the events overnight prove is that so long as that there are these hardliners within the Iranian government, and so long as those hardliners are willing and able to pull the trigger on military action, on maximalist stances, that those are going to be the voices that are much louder at the end of the day.
12: Yeah, and there was some reporting from our colleagues at CBS yesterday that Iran had possibly said we shouldn't have done those strikes. That was a bit of one of those factions you mentioned kind of getting out over ahead of where we wanted to be operationally. Shannon, I want to follow up with you as well, because I'm wondering if we've heard any more about these U.S. installations throughout the region and if it's changed the force posture of any of the embassies. I know some of the embassies there have been on authorized departure, ordered departure for months now. Friends in the embassy in Israel have not been able to leave that embassy for months and months. I'm wondering if you've seen any of those alerts go out or warnings to citizens in the region. What is the status of diplomats and what are the warnings for Americans who might be in harm's way?
19: That's a great question. And we have seen that the security posture at embassies, many on ordered or authorized departure, largely hasn't changed. The one difference at the embassy in Kuwait, that was the only one where operations were fully suspended during the hottest days of the conflict. That was recently reopened. The Secretary of State, Marco Rubio, he took a trip there, attended the flag raising himself. But there is no question that this in-person diplomacy has been degraded somewhat because the U.S. diplomats just can't have the same position that they did have before this conflict. That was one of the reasons that Secretary Rubio did travel to the region. He wanted to meet with Gulf allies. He wanted to assure them that their security was of the utmost importance to the Trump administration. Now, officials do say that that was a successful mission, but clearly these widespread strikes by Iran overnight, even though they are largely expected when we see incidents like this, it's clear that from the Gulf allies, Gulf partners, they're saying this really can't be the new normal. It's been bad enough, but if it continues unchecked, there are going to be some very real consequences for their economies.
16: Abir, I want to pick up on that and just go back to what you mentioned a moment ago, all of the places that have been hit overnight. So we're looking at an airbase in Jordan, attacks on Qatar, Kuwait, communications array radar installation in Bahrain as well. Shannon mentioning a moment ago just sort of the way that these Gulf allies are watching all of this unfold, and I'm curious sort of among them, is there much coalescing in terms of encouraging these talks to continue, stressing the importance there being some resolution to this? Again, we're kind of focused on this binary between the U.S. and Iran, yes, with the help of Pakistan and with other nations kind of trying to force those conversations to take place. Are we seeing a wider movement to kind of convey the seriousness of this and kind of push for some resolution here?
18: Yeah, David, look, Qatar is one of them, right? Qatar is one of, or has emerged as one of the key mediators over the past few weeks or so to try to bring a resolution to this. But even Qatar today was attacked. And again, we mentioned the three people injured in Qatar. And so it does seem like there is some kind of, lack of communication within Iran's own leadership. For example, we haven't seen at all Mujtaba Khamenei, who is the current supreme leader, but we've seen a post of him on X, saying that Iran must seek revenge for the killing of his late father, whose funeral was taking place last week, where the suspended talks were happening because of that mass mourning. But when it comes to GCC nations, yes, behind the scenes, what we've reported on multiple times is that they're really pushing for an end to this war and a reopening of the Strait of Hormuz, simply because for the time being, it is still the waterway where the majority of their crude exports go through. Now, again, we've reported that Saudi Arabia, the UAE, have been doubling down on other routes to try to get their shipments across. But realistically, that's going to take a year to 18 months to start working. And then for Qatar's LNG shipments, we reported when the MOU was signed that Qatar will start ramping up production of its LNG shipments. And then just last week, we reported that actually they're going to pause that because of the skirmishes that we're seeing across the Strait of Hormuz. But when it comes to officials from the GCC, we heard last week from Anwar Gargash, he is a senior advisor to the UAE's president, essentially calling Iran a rogue player, saying that the skirmishes that that are happening in the Strait of Hormuz just prove that it doesn't want an end to the war. And just now we're hearing from Saudi officials saying that what is happening in the Strait of Hormuz and Iran's actions in the Strait of Hormuz also prove that it really doesn't want an end to the war. So the question here really is, what does Iran want and how can we arrive at those concessions that they agreed on with the United States? It does feel for the time being that the nuclear component of that MOU, that 14 concession MOU, David, that we've reported on, it does feel like the nuclear component has taken a back seat. It does feel like the Strait of Hormuz is front and center, and those attacks that are happening there are everyone's concern at the time being.
12: Well, that's true. I mean, we've talked about how it's such an easier trigger for them to pull, and it has almost an instantaneous reaction from the world, whereas the nuclear threat is just, it's more amorphous, and it's not impacting your day-to-day prices, not at the moment. Shannon, before we let you go, I do want to ask you about Senator Lindsey Graham, who we found out overnight has passed away. Because I know we've traveled together on State Department trips, and it's always so funny to me that Lindsey Graham is one of those people that world leaders have met almost as often as the U.S. president, right? He seems to always be everywhere and almost the de facto Secretary of State. Can you talk about the role Graham played internationally and kind of what his standing was in these countries, especially countries that are closely allied with the U.S. when it comes to military cooperation?
19: That's right. And many world leaders have met with him more times than they have the sitting president of the United States. You don't have to go back very far. In fact, it was just this last week that Senator Graham traveled to Ukraine. He made that long, arduous, sometimes dangerous journey to go to Kyiv and meet with President Zelensky, sat down with him face to face for his 10th wartime visit to Ukraine. He has, of course, been a major supporter of that country throughout its war with Russia, and has been pushing for harsher sanctions against Russia to try to bolster Ukraine. He said just before he died that finally a Trump administration agreement had been reached with a bipartisan group of senators to push forward his package of sanctions, and that they were looking forward to doing that in the coming weeks. And it's very likely that we'll see those sanctions, that new package, pushed forward in his honor, because that is something that he would want his legacy to reflect.
12: All right, Shannon Kingston joining us from ABC News, and our colleague Abir Abu Omar is joining us from Dubai. Thank you both so much.
16: Thank you both, yeah. Let's get to the headlines now with Lisa Mateo. Lisa?
20: You got it. And this news just coming, guys. Ukraine has launched another series of attacks on vessels and energy infrastructure in Russia. Now, in a Telegram statement, Ukraine's general staff, they say they struck a refinery in Russia's Samara region, causing a fire, and struck a number of tankers in the Sea of Azov. Now, in other news, a scary moment for U.S. Representative Ro Khanna after he was detained by settlers and the Israeli military in the occupied West Bank for about 90 minutes. The California Democrat, who was exploring a 2028 presidential run, said he was leaving a small Palestinian village when a car of men holding guns pulled up and blocked the narrow road. Khanna was eventually allowed to pass after calls to the U.S. Embassy and Israeli police. The Israeli Defense Forces denied detaining visitors in the incident. The flooding in Missouri has turned deadly. The body of a woman who went missing on Crawford County. She was found after her home was swept away from its foundation. Rescuers have helicoptered more than 200 people to safety at a summer camp. The National Weather Service says the severe weather impacted a wide area stretching from the Ozark Mountains in southern Missouri into much of the Ohio and Tennessee River valleys. Spanish military units helped evacuate residents of Los Gallardos and on buses as their hundreds of firefighters continue to battle one of Spain's deadliest wildfires. And the blazes, they began early last week, and they've killed at least 12 people. Comes as parts of Western Europe face their third heat wave in 6 weeks. And the death toll from the twin earthquakes that struck northern Venezuela more than 2 weeks ago, well, it continues to climb. During a news conference yesterday, authorities said they're carefully removing millions of tons of debris to avoid harming any survivors as the number of those kills rises above 4,300. And rescue efforts, they remain active at two sites with the help of international rescue teams. So a lot of folks pitching in there. Dave and Christina.
16: Absolutely. Lisa, thank you very much. We haven't, we've been meaning to get somebody on from Venezuela. We should do that soon just because this is a story that, as Lisa's pointing out, just continues to develop. And
0: there's a lot
16: more awful than I think we thought at the beginning.
0: It's really hard. And also their government is in such an uncertain status right now. And there's also a lot to unpack with U.S. and how there's some reporting in the Times this morning about how Marco Rubio is directly involved in managing some of the finances and other parts of the government. It's a really fascinating story. Hopefully we can get that out this week. We did have a lot of breaking news this week to cover.
16: Well, President Trump's message to NATO leaders last week was a familiar one. Pay your share. And that message may be resonating. Last year, non-American NATO countries spent about 2.3% of their combined GDP on defense. That is up from 1.4% a decade ago.
0: We spoke to Admiral Darrell Caudill. He's the chief of naval operations, about the state of the alliance. He's America's highest ranking naval officer, and he says he's not worried.
21: Is NATO where it needs to be at this time for you to be able to have those conversations and make that a reality? Are you concerned about the viability of that alliance?
22: I'm not concerned with it. I just had them all here for INR. You know, just had a Five Eyes luncheon. Then I had a broad group with a lot of other NATO partners. They're committed. They understand it. You know, there's sometimes a political level and a mill-to-mill level, but the Navy-to-Navy is rock solid. We understand exactly what we need to do to work well together as an alliance, and I don't have any concern with that. This idea of shifting more responsibility to them, I think they welcome it. I think it's needed. It gives me more options with my Navy to do things where only things that I can do, Christina. There's only certain things that the United States Navy can do.
0: Yeah.
22: You know, because of our capability mismatch, even over our alliances. And I need to be able to have the options and the degrees of freedom to apply my force to the problem sets. If I'm spending a lot of time doing things that other nations could actually quite do just as well as me, then that's the way we grow together to accomplish the things we need to do as allies and partners.
21: Let me ask you about one of those capabilities, because in 2006, the Navy decommissioned a bunch of aging Avenger-class minesweepers and kind of shifted a lot of that capacity over to NATO, which sounds like it works until NATO doesn't want to get involved in a conflict, which is what we saw in Iran. So how are you addressing that? How do you compensate for that lack of capability?
22: Well, one of the most challenging things you can do, and this is why it's so effective, is counter mine warfare. You know, doing mine warfare and getting rid of mines in a contested environment, it's hard to do.
21: Is it so hard? It does seem like from a layperson's perspective, it does seem like it's harder than I would assume.
22: Yeah, well, you know, even in the Strait of Hormuz, which, you know, in some places maybe like 7 miles across,
21: yeah.
22: You know, 7 miles of ocean, you know, and you put these things on the bottom, tethered to the bottom, you know, without some exquisite intelligence, you're not sure exactly where they are. Trying to find that's a bit of a needle in a haystack, even for our capabilities. And so, you know, we have some exquisite autonomous kit that goes and does that.

0: if I have unmanned undersea vehicles doing it. And so that's where we need to get to.
1: I want to ask you a really stupid question. How real is that threat? Because we've been covering this conflict, especially given that we're Bloomberg, day in, day out, shipping, tracking it. We hear over and over again about these mines. I can't think of a single incident of one going off, striking a ship. Is there any chance that they're not there?
0: There's no chance they're not there.
1: Okay. Do you have any kind of idea of the scope?
0: I do. And, you know, some of that gets into some classified intelligence. So I won't go into how we know and the numbers, but I can tell you mines are there. I can tell you that most of that is really shaping operations for the Iranians. You know, the goal there is to force shipping into their side of the actual Strait of Hormuz. Yeah. That's their goal, you know, because they have this vision that one day they'll charge to transit an international strait. You know as well as I do, that's a red line, not just for the United States, for any country. We do not pay to go through international straits. And so that's something they aspire, and that's a sticky point in the negotiation. But that's the idea of their mining effort there.
1: As we watch conflicts elsewhere, especially the war in Ukraine and the kind of asymmetric warfare they've been able to do with these cheap drones, is the Navy where it needs to be on autonomous weapons, on drone warfare, on doing exactly what you just said, smaller, cheaper ways to combat some of these threats without having to fire, you know, a Patriot or a THAAD every time you need to take something out?
0: No, we're not. We're not where I want to be. You know, we're in a place where we are growing quickly there. I get this question quite a bit, and for me, I have to think about not only the autonomy I can build, which I can spend money on that and go do that, but I have to have a sound deployment model. See, unlike launching autonomy from land like Ukraine's use case,
1: yeah.
0: I have to do that by carrying that across the ocean. So if I carry that across, you know, a large Pacific Ocean, I've got to have the motherships, if you will, ready with that type of autonomy in it to actually utilize that effectively, because I'm not launching that from land. So this concept of how I deploy with that kit is something we're working very heavily on. So we're investing, and it's also a bit stovepipe currently by domain. So we're strong with...
1: What do you mean by that?
0: So we are very good with unmanned undersea vehicles. We've been doing that. I'm a submarine officer, been doing that forever, okay? We're really good at unmanned aerial vehicles. We've been flying drones around forever. And we're now coming into our own on what we call medium unmanned surface vehicles that can carry containerized payloads. It could be missile systems. It could be, you know, sonar systems. It could be deception capabilities, all these things. We're probably more behind there. And these are ships that are about 120 feet long.
1: Okay.
0: They're completely autonomous. We're going to deploy with one of those with the Theodore Roosevelt Strike Group here soon. And we're, you know,
1: is this the first one?
0: The first one that's going with a complete unmanned surface vehicle. But more importantly is how we packaged unmanned to actually go complete a full mission is what I'm trying to do. So we're not just in our respective domains, but we package this like we do in the joint force to solve a real mission problem.
1: What is the biggest national security threat for America?
0: Well, you know, that's it varies based on how I kind of answer that question. But, you know, one of the reasons we have a strong sea-based nuclear deterrent is, of course, strategic, you know, threats from, you know, Russia or China or anyone else who has a nuclear weapon. You know, we have a machine here in the United States that relies on continuity of government, continuity of operations, continuity of decision making. That falls apart if you're under strategic attack. And so the way only way you can really prevent that currently is through a strong deterrent force. And that's why, you know, our USS District of Columbia replacement submarine for Ohio is so vital that we keep that on time and on track. So that's, you know, from a physical destruction and damage to our way of life here, of course. But, you know, but cyber is, you know, we've seen things done in cyberspace that are significant. Space is a place that I'm more and more concerned with. And then as a Navy, I'm always concerned at anything that stops the flow of commerce, anything that's in the sea lanes of communication.
1: You consider that a threat as well.
0: Undersea cables, right? You know, 90% of our commerce still goes by sea. That's where the big super tankers are carrying everything from Amazon we talked about earlier. And places like that, we have to keep those open, the choke points free, all these sea lanes open, and make sure our undersea infrastructure is protected.
1: I was reading a report by the U.S. Naval Institute that said Russia's presence in the Arctic was once superior, but its dulled military edge, partially due to the conflict in Ukraine, is giving the U.S. and its NATO allies an opportunity to reframe Arctic strategy. That's going to require a lot of cooperation from NATO. But
0: yes.
1: Is that something that the U.S. needs to focus more on?
0: Yes, we have, I call it an Arctic blindness, and it's kind of out of sight, out of mind. Nobody understands it. You're talking trillions of dollars of rare earth, natural gas.

0: gas and oil in that region, and people are going to try to, you know, lay claim to that. Russia wants us to basically stay out of that area. This Northern Sea Route, which is opening more and more, you know, each year it gets a little more open. They want to control that, very just like what we talked about. I could see them actually wanting to charge transiting that. It basically runs along their border side of the Arctic, but it's international, so that's never going to happen again. But it does take partnerships, Christina. You know, I look at it kind of three ways, if I could.
1: Yeah.
0: Number one, it's about presence. You have to be in the battle space because the environmental conditions there are tough. And so when you're above the Arctic Circle in the Arctic region, you know, communication systems, temperature, weather, marginal ice zone, ice kills, all that, you got to know how to operate in that. Number two, that takes capabilities that the United States has. And we, you know, need to work as a team of people in the Arctic Council, which are all NATO nations now, with the exception of Russia, extremely important. And that is the last part, is the partnerships there. We cannot be there all the time. So we need better data fusion, more integration, more domain awareness of what's going on there. And then at our timing and tempo, we decide to deploy our forces to actually help out. That's kind of the ideal state. I did just hold an event yesterday with a bunch of countries on this very topic. I think we're all on like-minded of what we need to do there. But going forward, the Arctic is going to only grow in importance.
1: Before I let you go, approximately 20% of the Navy is women. About the same for commissioned officers. About 40% of the Navy is comprised of members of ethnic or racial minority groups. Do you think women and naval officers of color have the same opportunity for advancement in the Navy as they did even 5-10 years ago?
0: Absolutely. Absolutely. There is no question they do. They just, you know, there's the strongest in my career structure for meritocracy there's ever been. I serve with so many incredible females. I serve with so many incredible minorities. And I think it's a great time to join the Navy, and there could not be more opportunity for all people who want to serve.
1: You don't have any concerns about when they look at some of these higher ranking individuals who've had their commissions removed or been knocked down and replaced with other individuals in the last year or so, about what that's going to mean to women and people of color as they think, well, maybe I can have a career in the Navy?
0: I don't. I do not. I think those that really look and understand, you know, what they need to do to succeed in our armed forces are rising to the occasion every single day, and I could not be more proud of them.
1: All right, next 250 years, where do you see the U.S. Navy? Do you think we're going to be around, and what do you think the Navy is going to be doing?
0: The Navy will only grow in importance over the next 250 years. You know, we are never going to be away from the oceans. Most of the people live near the ocean. All of our commerce goes via the ocean. There's never going to be any magic beans that's going to change that in a long, long time. And so the Navy's got a long history here. Now, I can't predict what the technologies that'll be in place. It'll be kind of helping us with the character of warfare. But the nature of warfare really never changes. And I don't think the next 250 years will be any different.
1: Admiral, thank you so much. As an Army brat, I think I'm legally required to say, go Army, beat Navy. But it's still really nice to have you here.
0: You know that I'm required to say, go Navy, beat Army.
1: Thank you, sir. Have a great day.
0: You're welcome. Thank you, Christina.
2: Admiral Darrell Cottle there with Christina. Ahead, Bloomberg's investigation into a shopping app started by Bill Gates' daughter with some big backers and why it may not be living up to its claims. Eager to talk about this in just a moment here. It's a fascinating story, and I should say, I mean, there's a tremendous interview that you just did. I mean, the way that they talk about these autonomous vehicles they're building, it's incredible sort of the way that this is all changing.
3: And, you know, I appreciated his honesty at parts where he thought they were deficient or things that were not going well, and he seemed very bullish on this. You know, we're deploying our first one shortly, he said, and then we have requested to go see it. That's right. Come on, guys, let us go see the autonomous Navy ship. But yeah, this is a place where they think that they can really make up for the fact that they have a huge remit right now. They're in so many different theaters and they're running out of personnel. We were talking yesterday about the USS Abraham, which is on this record long deployment. And the last time they made port was in December. And the Admiral said it's a strain on operations and it's a strain on those folks. So I think they want to try to take that burden off while still being able to meet what the president and the country is asking them to do.
2: Really struck by the exchange you had with him at the end there, just about opportunity for women and minorities in the armed services broadly. I mean, this is kind of an issue of concern to a lot of folks. You just look at the Joint Chiefs, how that changed so much.
3: And his predecessor was a woman.
2: Exactly.
3: Yeah.
2: And now I think all men, all white men in the Joint Chiefs. So under a lot of scrutiny, a lot of people wondering, as you rightly point out in your question, whether that path to leadership within the armed services is the same as it once was?
3: I think that will have to be seen. But I appreciate, you know, his words on women leaders and minority leaders in the military, and clearly wants them to have a career in his branch of the military.
2: Yeah, and picking up on what he said in the part that we played yesterday from your conversation, you know, still quite bullish on the Navy's ability to recruit and retain members of the Navy.
3: Yeah, he said the numbers are good. I also thought it was very telling that he pointed out that this is something that this administration tracks very closely. So they know the president wants to see those recruitment numbers up. And, you know, I remember when we were kids, they had the Marine commercials.
2: Yes.
3: That were great. And they're trying to get Navy commercials that are just as exciting.
2: All right, going back to what I mentioned a minute ago here.
3: Yeah.
2: Fia, you're going to have to walk me through this. This is a site.
3: You're not doing that much online shopping. I don't believe that.
2: But a major investigation by our colleagues here at Bloomberg on the way that the site FIA operates is coming up next. We're going to dig into that here on Bloomberg This Weekend on Bloomberg Television and Bloomberg Radio.
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7: There's danger out. Westwood One Sports presents this World Soccer Update. I'm Erica Herskowitz. Lionel Messi's 9-game World Cup scoring streak ended, but his pursuit of a second World Cup title continues. Argentina and England join France and Spain in the semifinals. It's the first time the top four teams in FIFA rankings have all advanced that far. Wednesday's Argentina-England tilt, a rematch of the 1986 World Cup match in Mexico City, made famous by Diego Maradona's infamous Hand of God goal. Last night, Argentina advanced with a 3-1 win over Switzerland in Kansas City. Julian Alvarez scored the game winner in the 112th minute of extra time. And England, it also needed extra time last night. Jude Bellingham scored the game winner in the 93rd minute to help the Three Lions come from behind and beat Norway in Miami 2-1. Bellingham also tallied in stoppage time of the first half, marking his second multi-goal game of this tournament. I'm Erica Herskowitz, Westwood One Sports.
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17: A group led by tech billionaire Vinod Khosla has agreed to buy the NFL team. Now, in a deal that Sportico says is valued at about $9.6 billion, in a post on social media, Khosla says that he was excited to be part of a great franchise. And Linda Noskova, she has won her first Grand Slam trophy. Did I nail it? Yes. The 21-year-old recovered from a second set meltdown to actually overcome Carolina Muchova in the women's final and become the third Czech woman to win Wimbledon in just 4 years. Now today, Jannik Sinner and Alexander Zverev go head-to-head in the men's final. And the PGA Tour continues with the Genesis Scottish Open at the Renaissance Club. Going into the final day of play is a three-way tie at the top of the leaderboard between Minwoo Lee, Robert McIntyre, and Matt Fitzpatrick at 12 under par. And in World Cup action, another two teams are on to the semifinals. England defeated Norway 2-1 in overtime at Miami Stadium. It was Norway's deepest run of the World Cup. And Argentina, they topped Switzerland at Kansas City Stadium 3-1. So now, yes, the stage is set with Argentina taking on England on Wednesday, and France, they're going to battle Spain on Tuesday. David and Christina.
2: You watch these games?
17: I watched the Norway one.
2: I did too.
17: And that was, the other one was a little too late.
2: I got an update when it ended, unexpectedly. Yes. But yeah, you watch them? No?
18: No.
2: Oh, man.
18: No. I know.
17: It was exciting.
2: It was exciting.
18: I actually did mean to, and then I just, it was a lovely day, and I got distracted.
2: What's that? The intention. The intention matters.
18: It was actually being social, so just let me have this one.
2: We'll applaud you for that. All right, Lisa, thank you very much.
18: Thanks, Lisa.
2: A shopping app co-founded by Bill and Melinda Gates' daughter, Phoebe, is accused of claiming sales that it didn't actually drive in violation of many digital platforms' policies.
18: An independent researcher who studies affiliate marketing and Capital One Shopping both claim that FIA used a tactic known as, wait for it, cookie stuffing to attach its own affiliate code to sales, claim referrals through fake clicks. All right. To break this all down, Bloomberg News looked into it, and technology editor Olivia Solon joins us now. This is complicated to explain. I think I understand it, but I think you will explain it better. So please explain to us what cookie stuffing is and why it matters and why it's considered like fraud, essentially.
19: Well, buckle up for a little explainer of affiliate marketing first. At its most basic, this is where retailers will pay a small commission to either publishers or influencers who send someone to buy something on their website. So let's say you're on a review site like Wirecutter and you're looking at for laptops. You decide to buy one. You click through from Wirecutter to Walmart. And the link that you use to land on Walmart's page will have a special code in it, which will result in a little web cookie, there's the cookie, being left on the person's browser that basically says this shopper came from Wirecutter. So when that person buys the laptop, Walmart pays a commission to Wirecutter. But the key thing is, to get the commission, the user has to have intentionally interacted with the affiliate, in this case, Wirecutter. So clicking through from Wirecutter to Walmart. Now, FIA, it is a startup. It has an app, which lets you browse for clothes. And it also has this browser extension, which is this little program that you add to your browser. And as you're booking on e-commerce sites, it kind of offers you discount codes. And in theory, Fia should only get the commission if a shopper clicks on one of those discount codes or clicks through from the Fia app to buying something. That's all like very normal way of affiliate marketing working. But what we found was that if you had the Fia extension installed on your mobile browser, it would fire an automatic click in the background the moment you put something in your shopping cart on any of the sites it had partnered with, even if you didn't interact with Fia's app or extension. So to go back to the Wirecutter example, you'd click through from Wirecutter, put the laptop in your shopping cart, and Fia would automatically click in the background, open a new tab that the user wouldn't see because you're on your mobile browser and you just see the one you're on. And in doing so, set the Fia cookie overriding the Wirecutter cookie. And that allows it to take the credit for the subsequent sale, which it's not supposed to do. So instead of Wirecutter getting the commission, Fia would. It would also do something similar if you just gone straight to a retailer's website with no referral from another website. So it was kind of getting a commission for a sale that would have happened anyway. And we tested this across more than 50 retailers' websites and found it was consistently happening over our testing period of, it was a little over a week long.
2: Olivia, this Christina used the word fraud a moment ago. This has a whiff of fraud to it. It does seem like it's in violation of terms of service. But when you look at the potential illegality of this, what do we find here? Were they kind of circumventing rules, doing something kind of enterprising, perhaps, to be most charitable? So where does this fall on the spectrum of online fraud?
19: So it's, I think, at its most basic, it's a sort of breach of contract. Fia has relationships with a bunch of different companies. Well, it's allegedly a breach of contract. Yes. No one's sued yet, but Fia has relationships with a bunch of companies where it agrees not to do this. And so in doing so, it kind of opens itself up to potential litigation. Nothing's happened yet. And Fia, you know, we still don't know if it was intentional, if it was some bug. But there have been other cases like Honey, which was another browser extension that was accused of something similar. It was bought by PayPal for $4 billion. Wow. And it's facing class action lawsuits alleging that it had taken commissions from other affiliates. There has been one quite high profile criminal indictment for this kind of activity. That was back in 2014. It was affiliates that were taking quite a lot of commissions from eBay. And the DOJ went after two of those affiliates, and they pled guilty and had custodial sentences.
18: Now, you did go to Fia and it admitted the issue, and a spokesperson said, "We were made aware that in recent release, our code base was causing misattributions from a subset of users. As soon as we were notified, our team worked overnight to identify, mitigate, and has since resolved the issue." Has the issue resolved? And does it sound like, I mean, you said it's unclear if this was accidental or deliberate. What does the data tell you?
19: So, yeah, as I said, we don't know whether it was intentional or not. We do know that when the day that we went to disclose our findings to Fia, and it was also the same day that another company, Capital One Shopping, had also emailed a bunch of its partners with its own research findings, the same kind of findings. That was the day that Fia sort of switched this thing off. What we do know is that the code that enabled this feature was introduced to the extension source code back in December. Source code is public. We were able to look at it. And there was a feature called Enable Coupon Auto Drop that can be switched on and off remotely by Fia. It only happens on the mobile browser, not on the desktop version of the extension. And that's generally harder for the user to notice when you're on a mobile browser because you can open a background tab without seeing it. Mm. But yeah, we don't know. It's possible it was a glitch. We don't know whether this has been happening all the way back from December. We only know that the tool was available to use should they have put it on in the background for whatever reason since December.
2: Olivia, we've got about a minute left, but let me just ask you about this company more broadly. So started by Bill Gates' daughter, 23 years old. Look, it has big backers, Kleiner
18: Perkins. Forbes 30 under 30.
2: Is one of them. Well, that can be a curse more than a blessing.
18: undefeated list.
2: If we look at recent 30 under 30s. But look, big VCs are backing this company. A lot of celebrities are as well. Sydney Sweeney, Hailey Bieber, the whole lot. What does this just mean? What does this latest news mean for this company, which has faced some bad news before?
19: So We still don't have a full picture of what happened, but we do know that some of its business partners, its affiliate network partners, have suspended working with them while they carry out deeper investigations. And so that could potentially lead to them asking for money back. It could potentially, hasn't yet, lead to litigation. We don't know yet. But yeah, as I said, there have been other cases that set precedent for this, some similar kinds of activity. But they may come back from this and it'll be fine.
2: Olivia Solon, thank you very much. Joining us from London, Olivia Solon with that investigation from Bloomberg News into this company founded by Bill Gates's
18: excellent
2: daughter.
18: Reporting. That reporting was just blowing up online yesterday.
2: Yes.
18: And thanks to Olivia, because we kind of scrambled to make sure she could get on here and explain it to us, and she did.
2: And
18: much
2: we'll
18: better than
2: happens.
18: I could have.
2: We'll
18: I would
2: see
18: like
2: what
18: to
2: happens
18: say.
2: Here with this company, which, again, has a, you know, not a huge valuation, but a sizable one, and indeed a lot of
18: valuation
2: celebrity connections.
18: Valuation of a company I would like to own, but yes, it's significant enough, I would say, most definitely.
2: All right, well, coming up here, Raul Castro's grandson talks about his plans for the future of Cuba. That's coming up next, and you can explore live streaming news and interviews, all our Bloomberg TV shows, documentaries, reporter analysis, and more. 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
18: Welcome back to Bloomberg This Weekend. I'm Christina Ruffini. That's David Gura. We're going to go back to a story we've been tracking, and that's Cuba. Prominent Cuban leaders, Raul Castro's grandson, Raul Guillermo Rodriguez Castro, also known as Raulito, or wait for it, the crab, made his first ever comments to U.S. media outlets when he sat down with USA Today. In the interview, Raulito expressed his desire to negotiate with President Donald Trump as Cuba faces a cratered economy, a humanitarian crisis, and an oil blockade.
2: For more, Rodriguez Castro, joining us now is USA Today's executive editor of investigations and storytelling, the woman who conducted that interview, Rina Ruiz Goriana. She was part of the team who traveled to Havana to sit down with Raulito. And great to have you with us. Let's ask first just about the role that he plays in Cuban government. He's not an official member of the government, but has all of these connections. What do we know of what he's been doing lately? So we've heard from Secretary of State Marco Rubio. There's been this U.S. outreach to Cuba. Is he playing an active role in the negotiations that are and have been taking place?
0: Much for having me. And yes, he absolutely has been playing a pivotal role. He has been, not only was he the only one to meet with Secretary Rubio, he has been in the meeting with the CIA director. He has been in the meeting with Undersecretary Jeremy Lewin, even though, as you rightly say, he has no official title within government. He is the liaison. He is the person that his grandfather has chosen to work in lockstep with the Cuban president, Miguel Díaz-Canel.
18: Talk to us about his unofficial, because you write that he advises investment opportunities, negotiations, policy decisions. He also controls the security of Cuba's leaders. That seems like a pretty good place to have some influence. Why is he so able to hold these unofficial positions? Is it just because of who he is?
0: Well, actually, the only official position he ever had was the fact that he was the director of the internal security apparatus that would oversee his grandfather's security and also at some point Fidel Castro's security. But it's all the other roles as an advisor, a strategic advisor to his grandfather. So he says that, he spent the majority of his upbringing, the majority of his life really in every single room with his grandfather, and he was being primed the entire time, so he understands how Gaesa, which is this opaque military run company, it's how it supports the Cuban economy. He's on advising meetings. I mean, he was also pivotal to this deal, this oil deal that then blew up a couple of weeks ago, which would not have been possible without him, directly engaging the government in order to get it done.
2: I want to linger on some contrasts. You do such a wonderful job laying them out there. He's wearing Hermes shoes. He's wearing a Dolce & Gabbana T-shirt and a Rolex. He's got a Ferragamo bag. This at a time when, as you also point out in your reporting and we've talked about on the show, Cuba is in such dire straits. And I wonder if you could kind of talk about how he's been able to live as large as he has. You go with him to a cigar club. I mean, he's living a very different life than most Cubans are. And I wonder what that says about him and his engagement with the people of Cuba, but his engagement with the world as well.
0: I mean, Cuba's a very, very complicated place, and it's a place of a lot of contrast. So I actually want to push back a little bit and say that, yes, the majority of Cubans are not wearing Hermes sneakers and they're not wearing Dolce & Gabbana, but the majority of Cubans do aspire. So there's something visible. Military fatigues, don't have the rep that, don't have the cred that they used to. And there's something about him walking around like this that does. Now there are two Cubas, right? And there are people that have money that are flowing from remittances, that have access to these restaurants, that have access to these clubs, and he very much embodies that. Mm-hmm. And then there are people, as we are seeing with this dire humanitarian situation, that can't even cook, cannot even bathe. The power goes out, and then there's also no water. So I think that it is exposing and revealing the cracks of what we're seeing.
18: What do you think his goals are? I mean, you talked to him. I'm wondering how you got the make of him. We've heard Marco Rubio, Secretary of State, speak openly about how they are hoping for regime change in Cuba. Is this someone who you think is trying to position himself to be a palatable option to the United States? Is he enough of a change, or is he too much part of this regime in the eyes of the U.S. officials?
0: Well, I think I'm gonna kind of state the reporting that obviously Secretary of State Marco Rubio has been very emphatic that he wants absolute regime change. And if that means that there is a Castro, that means that there can't be a Castro in power. At least that's what they have said thus far. I think what Rodriguez Castro is trying to say is that Cuba is, quote, already changing, you know, by virtue of having passed these 170 reforms that would open up to like foreign investment. I think one of the things that we had never heard in 70 years is that they would be willing to pay American companies for the confiscation of land and property and assets that happened as a result of the revolution, which could be, which is huge. We've never seen any kind of concession like that. But Rodriguez Castro insists that these are all economic, right? That there has to be respect for the revolution and the legacy of the revolution. Now it's up to, you know, to readers and to viewers to decide if, you know, we're not talking about 1959. This is not the same revolution of 1959, but, you know, whether what we're seeing in 2026 is enough of a change. But definitely it's not the same as we were seeing in 2010, and even in 2021. Yeah.
2: Romina, thank you very much. Thanks for the reporting as well. That's Romina Ruiz Guarana joining us. She wrote that piece for USA Today based on reporting she did, the interview that she did with Raul Castro's grandson. Appreciate the time. And fascinating, the crab, because he was born with six fingers.
18: I was going to say, that's, I need a better nickname. I feel neither of us have nicknames. So we got to work on that. In our 8 a.m. hour.
2: We'll do. Yes, we're coming up on 8 o'clock here in New York City.
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18: Bloomberg This Weekend, I'm Christina Ruffini here with David Gura and Lisa Mateo. We have breaking news this morning. Senator Lindsey Graham is dead at 71 years old.
2: Yeah, the close Trump ally passed away Saturday from what his office says was a brief and sudden illness. I want to welcome all of you here as we continue to talk about the legacy of Lindsey Graham over the course of this morning, highlighting what I said at the top of the 7 o'clock hour, somebody who was a real advocate for interventionism around the world at a time when the Republican Party was kind of withdrawing from that. And that'll be a theme we'll kind of dig into here
18: over the course of the next couple of hours. American power and American-style democracy around the world. We're going to go now with Lisa Mateo and the headlines. Lisa, what else you got?
4: You got it. And President Trump calling Lindsey Graham a true American patriot, the South Carolina senior senator from Foreign Policy Hawk, who was also once a Trump skeptic. He became one of the president's strongest allies. Now, Graham had recently returned from a trip to Ukraine to meet with President Volodymyr Zelensky. To the conflict in the Middle East, where the U.S. and Tehran continue to exchange a wave of attacks. U.S. forces struck Iran for a third time in a week, prompting retaliatory attacks from Tehran, as it declared the Strait of Hormuz would be closed until further notice. The Islamic Republic responded with drone and missile assaults on at least five American allies across the Middle East. And U.S. Central Command said fresh strikes targeting Tehran's ability to attack commercial vessels. Well, that came after Iranian forces hit a Cyprus-flagged container ship. And Ukraine has launched another series of attacks on vessels and an energy infrastructure in Russia. Now, in a Telegram statement, Ukraine's general staff said that struck a refinery in Russia's Samara region, causing a fire, and struck a number of tankers in the Sea of Azov. Now, we're also learning that President Volodymyr Zelensky has removed Ukraine's prime minister in a cabinet reshuffle. We'll keep you posted on that. Meanwhile, four people were killed, 17 wounded in Ukraine's northeast Sumy region. Authorities say Russian aerial glide bombs, they hit a crowded area where civilians were present. The attack struck a public transport stop on one of the streets, damaging several buses and cars, as well as multiple-story buildings around those impact sites. And a scary moment for U.S. Representative Ro Khanna after he was detained by settlers and the Israeli military in the occupied West Bank for about 90 minutes. The California Democrat, who's exploring a 2028 presidential run, he said he was leaving a small Palestinian village when a car of men holding guns pulled up and blocked the narrow road. Khanna was eventually allowed to continue that journey after calls to the U.S. Embassy and Israeli police. Israeli Defense Forces, they denied any visitors that were in that incident. And the New York Times says federal prosecutors have issued subpoenas asking five of its journalists to reveal their sources for two stories about security concerns on the new Qatari-gifted presidential jet. Earlier this week, the Times reported that the new plane, it lacks some of those features that the older aircraft, including anti-missile capabilities. The publication plans to fight those subpoenas. David and Christina.
2: Some forceful statements from the Times. Again, they are going to fight those subpoenas, yeah. And certainly an attack there on press freedom. So we'll see what happens with all that. Lisa, thank you very much.
18: All right, as Lisa mentioned, Senator Graham was not only the senior senator from South Carolina, but also a close ally and confidant of President Trump, stumping for him at various campaign events nationwide and making regular appearances at the White House and Mar-a-Lago. Here he was just 2 days ago in Ukraine.
5: Got a little update for you here.
6: Yeah.
5: Just tell me when I can talk. But good visit with the president, right?
6: Yeah, I think that we had really a good meeting.
2: Joining us now to discuss is Bloomberg White House correspondent Catherine Lucy. Catherine, great to have you with us. And again, sobering news. Eric Wasson, our colleague, described this as shocking, saying Lindsey Graham was a jovial and active presence around the Capitol.
18: Kind to
2: which
18: reporters.
2: Which he covers, kind
18: yeah.
2: to reporters. And certainly somebody who was omnipresent. I think he was going to have his 64th appearance on Meet the Press this morning. So somebody who was really kind of a public face of this administration's policies as well. Let me just start with your reaction to this and kind of the void that it leaves here. Yes, on Capitol Hill, but in the Republican Party and Donald Trump's Republican Party as well.
7: Yes, I think all of that's right. Lindsey Graham was a vocal advocate for Trump. He was a lively and enthusiastic presence, I think, on the Hill, on TV shows, obviously on the world stage. And he had become very close to President Trump. As you know, they weren't always that close. He was a critic of him when he first ran for president, but they became very close on issues like foreign policy, judicial issues. They were very aligned. And he was somebody who was doing advocacy for Trump policies. And I think Trump's sadness and regret today is real. I think there was a real relationship there, and it does leave a void for him.
18: It's also very interesting timing because we had this NATO summit in Ankara. We had this surprisingly jovial meeting between the president and President Zelensky. I think we have some sound of them joking and laughing in that meeting. I think we've got it. We do not. Anyway, you heard Zelensky, you heard President Trump talk about, President Trump talk about, like, oh, maybe you could go to Moscow. And Zelensky said, oh, I don't know. There's a lot of Ukrainian drones there. They had a photo with the big thumbs up. This was such a sea change.
7: Well,
18: and
7: also,
18: I wonder,
7: notable. Yeah, it was notable given how tense that relationship was earlier on in this Trump term. Just how cordial and at times, light that meeting seemed to be.
18: Well, I was wondering how influential Senator Graham, who has been a stalwart advocate of Ukraine, even when the president was not, obviously his close ally, John McCain, was also a huge supporter of Ukraine. There's a room in the U.S. Embassy there named for John McCain, if he was possibly working behind the scenes, and what has prompted this change from the president, what you're hearing from the White House about how he's feeling when it comes to the Ukraine versus Russia conflict.
7: Well, certainly, Lindsey Graham was a stalwart supporter of Ukraine. I mean, he was vocal about that. I mean, his foreign policy views are well known, and he was such a close ally of John McCain. And we know that Lindsey Graham had the president's ear, that they were in close touch. The U.S. positioning has evolved, since the president took office. You've seen the president's rhetoric change some during that meeting this week with Zelensky. The president was cordial. I think spoke about trying to find resolution that worked for both sides. I think more empathy for Ukraine, and certainly there was just a warmer rapport between the two.
2: Kathy, let me ask you lastly, just to situate him in the Republican Party. So as I mentioned a few moments ago, he was somebody who was traveling the world, was advocating for more U.S. engagement in the world at a time when there were many Republicans who were not doing that, who were encouraging kind of a more inward look when it comes to policy. Was he an outlier? Was he somebody who was kind of persuasive in that regard? How did you see him as somebody who was shaping the Republican politics of the moment?
7: Certainly he was a foreign policy hawk and was a favored interventionist policy, and wasn't in line with everyone in the party, and the party has moved, I think, you know, in the past few decades. So he occupied that wing of the party, but clearly he had influence. He had influence with the president. He had a senior role on the Hill. And I think he was able to make his voice heard.
18: Catherine Lucy, our White House correspondent, thank you so much for joining us. We appreciate it. I know you're having a busy morning there in Washington.
2: Great to see you on this Sunday. All right, joining us now is former U.S. Ambassador to NATO, former U.S. Special Representative for Ukraine Negotiations, Kurt Volker. Ambassador Volker, great to have you with us. And I want to start with Lindsey Graham and just give you the opportunity to talk about the relationship that you had with him over the years. I know that the work you were doing with NATO, with Ukraine, these were issues that Senator Graham cared deeply about. And I'm wondering how you're processing the news of his death on this Sunday morning.
8: Yeah. Well. Thank you very much. It's really shocking to hear. He was just so vibrant, such a big figure. I've known him really since the 90s when I worked 1 year as a detail in Senator John McCain's office, and I met him then. I traveled with him many times, including to the Munich Security Conference as part of the U.S. delegation there. And then on Ukraine, Senator Graham called me very early on after Russia's full-scale invasion, wanted to talk to me about what was happening, and then invited me to brief the Senate Republican Conference to talk about what was happening in Ukraine. So he really played a major and very direct role, and it's really shocking and saddening to hear the news of his passing. Yeah.
18: I do want to ask you, given your background as former U.S. Ambassador to NATO, about this Ankara summit we just had. Everyone was given a gun by the president at the end, and yet no one shot each other. It seemed to have been pretty amicable. What is your take out of that summit? We use this word very sparingly on this show, but the vibe seemed pretty positive considering how worried folks were going into it. Do you think there was a bit of a sea change? Just give us your outlook.
8: Yeah, well, first off, I agree. I think it was a very positive summit and very good for President Erdogan, who was hosting, but also very good for President Trump and for NATO. And we can just tick off all the things that happened or didn't happen. President Trump came out of the meeting and said we had a great deal of unity. I don't think he's ever talked about the word unity with respect to NATO before. We had a lot of NATO unity, a lot of love in that room, he said. We had statements about freedom of navigation and support for the United States on Iran, something that I think President Trump wanted to hear. We had that meeting with President Zelensky, also very positive. You had the president making an announcement that we're going to allow Ukraine to use Patriot missiles or to build Patriot missiles under a license in Ukraine. That's a very big step, very important, very good for Ukraine, very tough messaging for Putin in that respect. You had the decisions on continued increases in defense spending by European allies, something President Trump has been pushing for. Some of that is going into defense industry development in Europe, which they desperately need. So this all around, this was a very positive meeting and a very strong message to Vladimir Putin.
2: What do you attribute that to? So for many NATO summits, and the peculiarity of these summits is they happen every year and they're pretty short. But at most recent ones, the president has really hammered on this funding issue. He did that at this one, but it seems like perhaps he's moved on from that. I think also of what Congressman Michael McCaul told us yesterday from Kyiv when we spoke to him on the program, that President Trump likes a winner. And the fact that kind of the way that this war is being waged in Ukraine, how it's changed, how Ukraine is kind of has the upper hand now, may have had President Trump come around to this. I'm curious how you see it, why you think the rhetoric, why the president's position seems to have changed as much as it has.
8: Right. Well, with respect to NATO, I would not say that President Trump has moved on from pushing allies on defense spending. He's going to do that every time somebody pushes his NATO button. He's going to say Europe has to do more. That's just a given. And I think he's happy because they are doing more. So he's getting what he wanted, but he's going to keep pushing them as well. So that's one part. The other is the war against Iran didn't come out, at least not yet, the way that President Trump wanted. And I think you only want a certain number of problems at a time. So I think he wants to stabilize the war against Iran, keep oil and gas prices down. You don't need a problem with NATO at the same time. So that's a part of it. And also, he didn't want to do anything to embarrass President Erdogan, who was hosting the summit. So for a number of reasons, this was going to be a good NATO summit. It turned out to be a very good one. Now, with respect to President Zelensky, I think that's part of it. He does respect a winner. Remember a year and a half ago when President Zelensky was in the Oval Office and President Trump said, you don't have any cards. Mm. Well, that is not true. It wasn't true then, but it's certainly visibly not true now. President Zelensky has an advantage over Russia when it comes to drones, counter drones, electronic warfare, defense technology and innovation, logistics, many things that he is doing that Putin is not able to do. And by bringing the long-range strikes into Russia and hitting Russia's source of money, which is the oil and gas industry, and their ability to refine, to provide fuel, both for the Russian people but also for the military, this is having a real impact on the finances and the military of Russia. So it is changing the dynamic there. And I think President Zelensky himself also has learned a lot about how to deal with President Trump. In that meeting again a year and a half ago, it seemed like he was trying to argue and convince President Trump and J.D. Vance that he's right. That's not something that you want to do, and not something you certainly don't want to do on camera and disagree in public with President Trump. This time, it was clear that he was disciplined. He didn't want to talk too much in public. They were going to have their private meeting. He wanted it to be a positive tone. He joked a little bit. That's the right way to handle things.
18: And possibly due to some coaching by some NATO allies, sure, including Mark Rutte, who got some flack from a reporter asking how he maintains his self-respect by this, you know, appeasement policy. But it, to your point, it does seem to be working. I want to ask you about those cards that Ukraine now feels it has. There was a very interesting video this week of a multi-million dollar Russian tank abandoned by its crew, hatches left open, and a $150 Ukrainian drone flying in and destroying it. When you look at the asymmetric cost of this warfare, I'm wondering how long that's sustainable for Russia. And the other part of this is, of course, the hits on the oil refineries and the gas lines in Moscow, because Russia has been able to insulate itself pretty well from the impact of those sanctions and being kicked off SWIFT, possibly better than people expected. Is this really where we're going to start to see an impact on the economy?
8: Yes, you're absolutely right. So those are the factors. And you put it the right way. It's how long can Russia do this? It is not sustainable. You can't lose more people on the battlefield than you can recruit. You can't spend more money than you have. At some point, this is going to, you know, this is going to have to stop. What Ukraine is doing is trying to accelerate the timeline and say we've got to get Russia to the point of decision where they say, okay, we have to stop this. Russia's not there. Putin is not there. Putin really wants to continue the war. He really wants to subjugate Ukraine to Russia. He's going to keep fighting. He probably wants to have another shot at the winter. Remember last winter they tried to shut off Ukraine's electricity. They probably want to do that again and see if they can bring Ukraine down. It's not going to work. I think Ukraine's in a stronger position this winter than last winter. But Putin may want to try that. The idea is shortening the timeline. And this is why measures, steps, decisions, such as letting Ukraine produce its own Patriot missiles, such as the European Union giving them a 90 billion euro loan for defense, those things are signals to Putin that the future is going to be worse, not better, for Russia.
2: Ambassador, we have about a minute left. I just want to ask about the counsel you'd give the president on engagement with President Putin in the run-up to this summit. He had an 85-minute phone call with Vladimir Putin. Would you counsel more engagement, less, or how do you see this kind of ending, if in a diplomatic space?
8: Right. Well, President Trump talks to Vladimir Putin. You know, that's a choice. He thinks it's important to have a channel of dialogue. I think he has begun to realize that Putin lies to him all the time, that Putin says one thing about the battlefield. It's not true. He says he wants peace, but then he goes and kills Ukrainian civilians. So he says he wants to negotiate, but then you try to create a negotiation and he won't meet with Zelensky and he won't give up anything. He just wants even more in the negotiation than he has on the ground. So I think President Trump has gotten very frustrated with Putin for really not playing it straight.
18: All right, Ambassador Kurt Volker, thank you so much for joining us. We appreciate your insight on this Sunday.
2: Great to have him kind of in compliment with Michael McCaul yesterday, the congressman from Texas, again, who we talked to from Kyiv. And I think the message that we're getting from both of these gentlemen is that the circumstances have really changed here, and the optimism that Michael McCaul talked about on the battlefield, there really is kind of a change of tone. You said vibes a moment ago. It does feel like the kind of tenor of this war has shifted here in recent months.
18: It does. I have seen some analysis warning caution. You know, Putin is entrenched in that office. There is no opposition in Russia, and if he goes away, power abhors a vacuum. That's not always a better thing, especially in a nation with nuclear weapons that you'd like to keep tabs on.
2: The congressman's cautioned yesterday, too, that you don't want him to be pushed into a corner where he does something even more than dramatic.
18: Exactly right. All right. This week, on a different subject, the largest U.S. banks are set to release their earnings. We've got two experts here coming up after the break to break it all down. That is straight ahead on Bloomberg This Weekend.
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4: Joining us live on Bloomberg This Weekend, I'm Lisa Mateo. Let's update you on today's top stories. U.S. Senator Lindsey Graham has died from what he called his office's calling a brief and sudden illness. Now, the South Carolina Republican, he was in Kyiv as recently as Friday before returning to Washington, where he was scheduled to appear on NBC's Meet the Press on Sunday morning. NBC reporting that emergency personnel responded to a call for cardiac arrest at Graham's Capitol Hill home on Saturday night. President Donald Trump posting on social media that that Graham was, quote, one of the greatest people and senators I have ever known. Lindsey Graham was 71. New York City's Guggenheim Museum is among a number of Manhattan buildings that have tested positive for the bacteria that causes Legionnaire's disease. And the city health department said the popular art museum has cleaned and disinfected its cooling tower. More than 50 people have been sickened in the Upper East Side outbreak, but none have died. And a parasitic infection causing severe gastrointestinal issues continues to spread. According to NBC News' latest tally, based on information from state health departments, as of July 10th, over 3,000 cases of cyclospora have been reported, with Michigan, New York, Ohio, and Illinois, North Carolina among the hardest hit. And the parasitic stomach bug is commonly linked to fresh fruit and vegetables, and health officials advise the public to wash all produce before eating it and also wash your hands after handling it. Good tips there. David and Christina.
2: Say good morning to all our hypochondriacs in the audience.
15: Also, welcome to New York. There. Thanks, guys.
2: Lisa, thank you very much for that update. Appreciate it. Well, five of the largest U.S. banks are set to release earnings on Tuesday on a day so busy, even Mike Mayo, Wall Street's swolest bank analyst, is skipping the gym. Bank of America, J.P. Morgan Chase, Wells Fargo, Goldman Sachs, and Citi will all release their earnings within the same hour.
15: I feel like this is an inside joke to which I'm not ready yet. All right. And lettered in the week for the more sedentary among us, okay. Later in the week, Netflix is going to kick off tech earnings. The streaming platform is struggling with slowing growth and increasingly fragmented industry. Joining us now are Bloomberg Intelligence senior analyst for U.S. banks, Herman Chan, and the editor of Investopedia, Caleb Silver. All right.
2: Mike Mayo, known weightlifter, hobbyist.
15: So it's the fact that he's skipping the gym,
2: it's right. A big deal.
15: Indicates how big this is.
2: Herman's the second swolest on Wall Street.
19: I'll take that. Yes, please. Thank you very much.
15: This evolved so quickly.
19: I'm going to Barry's after this.
20: It's a family show, right?
15: Perfect. I'm going to take a nap. All right. But you go work out. Do we always get these all at once? And I was reading some analysis from Bloomberg, which I do now, read bank analysis. Saying that it's expected to be good, but not amazing. Why is that?
19: Right. So banks typically try to stagger their earnings, but for some reason, this earnings calendar, there's five.

0: we're looking for really good results overall.
1: Okay, let me ask you just about the role that SpaceX is going to play in all of this. So for so many weeks, we were focused on SpaceX's debut on Wall Street. You know, that Goldman and Morgan were kind of running that IPO, but I don't think that there was a major firm on Wall Street that wasn't involved somehow. Is that going to be manifest in these results as we see them?
2: Yeah, everyone has a piece of it, and that's just some of the activity that went on that's going to help their bottom lines. The M&A activity, just the trading activity, which has been pretty robust among institutions, that's going to be good for banks too. I think what we want to hear is how healthy is the consumer. Bank of America, Citi will give us a pretty good window on that, Wells as well, but also the net interest margins. We know where interest rates are. We know where they're probably going to be for the next few months. What does that mean for bank profitability, and overall, what is the health of businesses and borrowers?
3: Herman, what are some of the concerns folks have with these larger banks? I was reading this morning that investors want assurances they can kind of keep this momentum going in light of AI valuations, mm-hmm. higher gas prices. And also, we had this big kerfuffle about private credit. Did that not turn? Are we not worried about that anymore?
1: I spent so much time
3: learning about private credit. Was that all for naught?
4: It's something that's still lingering on the sidelines. So it's something that it's a big growth driver. I mentioned the commercial lending growth. The private credit side of things is driving a lot of that. That being said, banks gave really heavy assurances in the prior earnings season that they're very comfortable with their exposure to private credits. They've underwritten it very conservatively, and it would take a lot of decline in the overall market, and you would be more concerned about the overall economy rather than their private credit exposure. So we have that going on. The other risk that we're looking at is really on the deposit side, given the fact that there's expected so much robust lending, that deposit competition has really intensified, so their funding costs would presumably increase, given the fact that we're not really expecting any more interest rate cuts over the back half of this year. That really contrasts the expectation heading into 2026, where there was two rate cuts baked in. So there's an evolving interest rate backdrop that could affect banks' net interest margins going forward.
1: We want to get into Netflix, but before we do that, I have a question for each of you. I'd love for each of you to answer, and that is, we get to hear from these bank executives over a speakerphone on Tuesday and Wednesday, yes, with Morgan. But Caleb, what do you take away from that? I mean, what are you listening for when you hear these executives talk? Do you appreciate kind of their vantage, their perspective on geopolitics broadly? Do you want to hear more granular information about the banks? What do you want to hear from these executives on Tuesday?
2: Yeah, some CEOs are more candid than others, Jamie Dimon among them.
1: Notoriously candid.
2: And he will tell you exactly what he thinks and exactly how the bank sees things. I heard him at the Reagan Economic Forum a few weeks ago, super candid, but also saying America needs to be strong defensively. We also need to make sure we are taking care of our people. So he cares about both of those things. There's also rumblings about who the succession plan at J.P. Morgan. I don't think we're going to hear anything about that this week. He's still got some time in the seat. So he's a little bit more candid. But again, we want to know how strong are their customers, how robust is the lending going to be, as Herman mentioned, but also how strong is the U.S. economy, especially when it comes to consumers and their spending?
1: Herman, how about you? What are you listening for?
4: Yeah, so that's right. Jamie Dimon's always been sort of the spokesperson for the industry. We'd love to hear more about the evolving backdrop, given the fact that we still have geopolitical tensions, where the economy is going forward, and then the succession issue. Marianne Lake recently stepped away from the bank, and there's two new co-presidents. So the eyes are on Troy Borbaugh, who is going to lead the consumer operations going forward. Is he viewed as the heir apparent in Jamie Dimon's minds? I'm sure a lot of analysts will probe that thought.
1: Yeah, just to interject quickly here, I mean, this is like the longest running parlor game on Wall Street right now. When is Jamie Dimon going to step down? And right. Does this latest move give you any indication of how much closer we are to that point? I mean, he is often asked about this, Jamie Dimon, and he is very quick to demur and say how much he loves his job.
4: Right. I would assume that we'll have more of that same refrain, okay, where he's going to say he's in it for the next, you know, foreseeable future. That being said, succession planning is something that the board and the bank takes very seriously, and I think the two co-presidents really speaks to that.
3: All right, Caleb, I do want to get to Netflix.
1: Yes,
3: it's usually Netflix. The start of tech earnings seasons. How is Netflix doing? Because as a consumer, I feel like they're having a bit of an identity crisis, right? When I think of like really prestige streaming, I don't think of them. When I think of like the CSI audience that my parents watch, I don't really think of them either. I don't really know what their brand is, and I wonder if that's part of the problem, is they're struggling to maintain consumers, to stop churn, and to come out where investors want them to be.
2: Yeah, things have been anything but chill with Netflix and its investors. stocks down 20%.

0: year to date, down 40% over the past year. Not magnificent by any means anymore, but it is changing the way it runs its programming. It's got some challenges in that it's got competition, but it also is now has introduced that advertising platform. How much is that growing? They're expecting some $3 billion from that. That costs about, I think, $8 or $9 if you want the ad tier program. They're able to raise prices. They have that pricing elasticity. They're able to raise prices pretty much a dollar every year and not much churn, probably the lowest among the streamers. And now they're introducing a lot of short-form programming. They're no longer really just a streamer. They are a global media platform, and they're trying to compete with YouTube.
1: But do you feel like they have enough of a strategy, or do you feel like they're just throwing things at the wall at this point?
0: Well, over the last couple of weeks, we've learned more about that strategy. They've started short-form programming. They started a bunch of deals with very popular podcasters. The Bill Simmons Ringer universe is in there as well. Hot Ones is there as well. They signed some chefs to do some short-form content. So they want to make sure they are not losing viewers who want that shorter form snackable content, and they're still building their library. They have a big slate coming out, including Narnia coming out later this year and a bunch of other big ticket movies. So they're trying to be everything, spending a lot of money doing it.
2: I want to ask you about their strategy toward acquisitions. So it wasn't long ago they were making a go for Warner Brothers Discovery. Of course, that fell apart. We now see the spin-off of NBC Universal and Comcast. I mean, they didn't make a play for Roku. I mean, how do you see their interest in expanding the business through mergers and acquisitions, if at all? I mean, once that deal fell through, I think there was some relief among shareholders, among many shareholders. What did it say to you about their kind of longer-term trajectory?
0: Well, the good news is that Netflix executives give long video interviews every earnings report. So I listened to it again last night from the last quarter. They said it didn't work out, but they learned a lot about M&A and how disciplined they want to be and what matters to them when it comes to making big investments. They have a lot of cash on hand right now, and they need to do something beyond adding these creatives and adding this short-form programming. I wouldn't be surprised to see an acquisition in the second half of this year or early next year, because investors want to see really what's next beyond short YouTube clips and adding podcasting to the platform.
1: Herman, to bring it back where we started, when we get these earnings reports, we usually get a macro look. When you go through them, when we get Big Bank Day and none of us are working out, we're all on these calls, and by we, I definitely mean you guys. What are you going to be looking for? Is there anything specific that we should be watching for that I can steal later in the weekend to make it sound like I'm smart?
3: Right. So a lot of it's going to be what they say about the economy, right? Heading into this quarter, there's a lot of enthusiasm into the earnings, but one of the pieces of that enthusiasm is that the credit quality performance of the banks will be very stable. How that really shapes up going forward, a lot of the analysts will probe about that, given the fact that there is still a lot of risk. Energy prices are still high. You've had companies talk about consumers pulling back in certain areas of discretionary spending because of the high energy prices. How does that flow through into the banks in terms of customers and consumers paying back their credit cards and their mortgage? So we'll be looking forward to that.
2: Last question to you, Herman, picking up on what Caleb was saying a moment ago. We were talking about prospect for mergers and acquisitions. Mm-hmm. We've had the SpaceX IPO. SK Hynix had its listing on NASDAQ on Friday. Mm-hmm. Both of those were seen as kind of litmuses for how the market would be for offerings.
3: Right.
2: What's your sense of the verdict on that? I mean, there are a lot of companies here waiting in the pipeline.
3: Yeah, I think that's one of the areas of enthusiasm for the banks in particular, where banks are playing the AI and infrastructure side of things through their equity offerings, through their capital markets businesses in debt underwriting, in bonds, in securitizations, CMBS. So these data center financing that needs to happen and the capex that needs to be spent to build out the data centers, the banks are playing that by helping these companies with raising money. So the AI theme is a big part of the capital market story, and we'd expect more commentary on that in the second quarter as well.
2: Before we thank you, we need to get a shot of Caleb's socks.
1: I was going to do
2: really
1: the same thing,
2: Caleb,
1: actually.
2: For our radio listeners, Caleb wearing socks.
1: These are
2: with Bloomberg terminals.
1: Terminal socks.
2: On them, accompanying his Vans, which is a classy, very stylish
0: combination.
2: You can't teach
0: this kind of looking. You can't get these socks.
1: No, and Gura has great sneakers, too. I'm always telling him to wear sneakers on
2: well,
1: the show.
2: Well, I'm going to covet these socks from here on out and find which closet they're hidden here and pull
1: next
2: them out.
1: Time. We don't want you to feel left out because you guys are both great. Herman Chen, he's our senior analyst for U.S. banks, and Caleb Silver from Investopedia. Thank
2: great
1: you
2: to see
1: guys
2: both
1: so
2: of you
1: much.
2: Here. All right, with the Strait of Hormuz closed yet again, what does it mean for key commodities that traverse that waterway? Senior commodity strategist Mike McGlone is going to be here next to talk about it. That's coming up on Bloomberg This Weekend on Bloomberg Radio, Bloomberg Television, Bloomberg.com. Of course, available on the Bloomberg Business app. Stay with us.
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7: Let's Westwood One Sports presents this World Soccer Update. I'm Erica Herskowitz. The 2026 World Cup semifinals is set. France will be taking on Spain in Arlington Tuesday, then England and Argentina meet Wednesday in Atlanta. That match marks Argentina's sixth World Cup semifinal appearance. It'll be England's fourth, thanks in large part to Jude Bellingham, who scored twice last night, including the game winner, just 3 minutes into extra time to help the Three Lions overcome a 1-0 deficit and beat Norway in Miami 2-1. Argentina advanced with a 3-1 win over Switzerland. It was also a nail-biter in Kansas City. Defending champion Argentina got its game winner from Julian Alvarez in the 112th minute. Alexis McAllister also tallied for the white and sky blue, which took advantage of a momentum swing when Switzerland's Brielle Mbolo was set off after receiving a second yellow card. I'm Erica Herskowitz, Westwood One Sports.
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16: For joining us on Bloomberg This Weekend, I'm Lisa Mateo. Let's update you on today's top stories. And multiple people were injured in a chaotic fifth day of Spain's Bull Run Festival in Pamplona. Now, 6 bulls and accompanying steers, they charged through crowds who packed the narrow street course. One runner was gored in the face and a dozen more were injured during that 2.5 minute run from the pen to the bull ring. Not on my bucket list. To Wimbledon, where Linda Nastalova, she has won her first Grand Slam trophy. The 21-year-old, she recovered from a second set meltdown to overcome Carolina Muchova in the women's final and become the third Czech woman to win Wimbledon in just 4 years. Today, we have Jannik Sinner and Alexander Zverev. I can never say that. Head-to-head in the men's final. The PGA Tour continues with the Genesis Scottish Open at the Renaissance Club. Going into the final day of play is a three-way tie at the top of the leaderboard between Mi Woo Lee, Robert McIntyre, and Matt Fitzpatrick at 12 under par. In World Cup action, another two teams on to the semifinals. Argentina, they top Switzerland at Kansas City Stadium. That score 3-1. And England, they defeated Norway 2-1. It was overtime at Miami Stadium. It was Norway's actually deepest World Cup run. But before that match, fans of Norway's Erling Haaland, well, they had some fun with a look-alike contest in downtown Miami. Yes, a 6'5" Norwegian. He is known for his long blonde locks. He has become a World Cup favorite. About 2 dozen people. Look at them there having fun. The winner getting 2 tickets to the game. Unfortunately, they didn't win, but hey, they were able to see him there live.
2: The guy just like eating a chunk of meat and drinking milk out of a gallon jug.
16: And he was actually from Norway.
17: Of course, the winner. I was reading that Norway's approach to their soccer team is very different than like how we do it here.
2: They
17: do
2: soccer training.
17: Fun first, right? They want you to play different sports. They want you to enjoy it. And so the fact they got this far with that system is like is enough of a win for
2: them. They don't keep score, I think, till the teenage years. So
17: oh, really? I didn't know that.
2: It's very Montessori.
17: So un-American in the best way, but yes. Thanks, Lisa.
2: Lisa, thank you very much. U.S. officials say the Strait of Hormuz is open to all vessels seeking safe transit. That is despite Iran saying that waterway is now closed.
17: Here to discuss what that means for key goods and commodities as they try to get through that strait is Bloomberg Intelligence senior commodities strategist Mike McGlone. All right, Mike, one country says the strait is open, one country says the strait is closed. What are the markets saying?
18: Well, the market is kind of believing the U.S. and kind of pushing back in the rhetoric from Iran. And even if it does, they do close it up significantly. We've proved that what the sentiment was is 20% of global supply turned out to be 10% or less because of invention and necessity. People found ways around through pipelines. The key theme for me is what will it take to get crude oil to stay above $80 a barrel? $80 a barrel was significant because it was last year's high versus its normal propensity to head towards its cost of production, the world's largest producer, which is around $55 a barrel in the U.S. So I think it's more like the head lower. But the key thing that's happening in crude oil is we have a significant bifurcation between the actual price of crude oil, which I think is going to head lower, and the price of gasoline and diesel, what we call distillates at the pump. And that word we use for that is the crack spread, the spread between what actually is refined from crude and what the underlying foundation of crude is. And the crack spreads have reached the highest almost ever, but very similar to what we got in 2022, which marked a peak in price, and then everything rolled over back lower.
2: Christina, who doesn't like the crack spread right now, is one President Donald Trump. He's still furious about the price of gas relative to the price of oil. A very basic question for you here, Mike. Look, oil is so much less than it was at its wartime peak, and I'm curious why that's the case. It seems to me that the level of confusion and uncertainty may have subsided a little bit here, but as we pointed out, there are dueling narratives about the state of the strait. There's still a lot of uncertainty about the path forward for this war. Why then are oil prices still as low as they are relative to where they were at the start of this conflict?
18: Well, David, I really enjoyed pointing out some of the things I did in 2022 and the foundation of this country and Adam Smith and the high price cure and the invisible hand. And that's what we really accelerated is The price-making status in crude oil shifted to the Western Hemisphere with U.S. in the middle. We used to be the largest importer. Now we're one of the largest exporters. That's what shifted. And if you include Canada, we're approaching a surplus of crude oil liquid fuel supply next year of 8 million barrels a day. And a lot of that, what happened is we just accelerated that process of more supply coming from the Western Hemisphere, from Canada down Argentina, and OPEC becoming more and more redundant. So it accelerated that process. Also, and I look over at the latest estimates from the Department of Energy for U.S. gasoline demand, it's declining. Yet prices have spiked. So this is a classic cycle of commodities. Typically what happens in crude oil, let's just look at it. It's been in a 20-year range. We're right at the bell curve of that range, right around $71 a barrel. We just pumped up the upper end. We accelerated more supply, decreased demand. We're probably going to head towards the lower end. So by the end of the year, I'm making a call that crude oil is going to be below 50, maybe even 40. And one key thing for that is almost always bottoms when the stock market goes down a little bit. We usually get a pickup in stock market volatility for midterm election years. And it's, you know, so that to me is a key thing to look forward to the second half of the year. And the bottom line is, what does the leader of the largest energy producer, net exporter, and someone who initiated this war in Iran need for the midterms? He needs lower energy prices. I fully expect that to happen.
2: I've written this down, Christina. McGlone's call, 40 to 50.
1: It is. He wrote it in blue highlighter, so you know it's real. I do want to ask what the role of reserves is playing in this pricing, because I've seen some very complicated charts. There seems to be a bit of a debate about how much that has been keeping the price more palatable despite these disruptions. The U.S. Strategic Petroleum Reserve is at a 20-year low, and then demand from China has really dropped off, and the thinking is that they are also drawing on reserves. What is the status of those reserves? Do you expect that to continue throughout the end of the year, or do you think this will be replaced at some point with just taking supply from where it comes?
18: Well, I'm glad you went there, because reserves are significant. Remember, the U.S. Strategic Petroleum Reserve was started in 1974 by President Ford to cover 90 days of net imports. So I just pointed out we have a surplus of exports, so we don't really need it anymore except for things like hurricanes and what just happened. And the key thing, country who really needs reserves is China. What we found out, what didn't really make a lot of sense last year, is why crude oil, their demand stayed steady around 11 million barrels a day, yet their 10-year notes yields were collapsing, showing an economy that's really in deflation. We found out that China built up some of the best reserves and biggest in history, and they need to. They're a net importer. The lessons I've learned in commodities is Chinese are the best traders. Prices are up, they sell. Prices go down, they buy. And I fully expect that cycle to go lower. But the thing that we learned is China has a pretty significant surplus of reserves. And by the way, EVs in China are cheap, and it's over 60% of sales now.
2: There you go. Mike McGlone, senior commodity strategist at Bloomberg Intelligence. Mike, always great to talk to you. Thanks for the time on
1: Sunday. All right, the Iran war has had a number of ripple effects, oil just being one of them. An unexpected concern, Japan's love for plastic.
19: Japan loves plastic. The viral egg sandwich, onigiri, sushi, even single servings of fresh fruit. All of these things come swaddled in layers of plastic. But the Iran war has forced Japan to rethink its affinity for the material. Disruptions in the Strait of Hormuz have derailed supplies of naphtha, a key oil feedstock used in making packaging items like plastic. That's caused price hikes and shortages, forcing retailers to look for alternative materials. Convenience store giants Lawson and Family Mart have introduced measures like biomass shopping bags and paper coffee cup lids to address the crisis. Some grocers have scrapped packaging altogether. Environmentalists are hoping that the naphtha shock will be a wake-up call for Japan. Regardless of the war, the country could be facing a plastic shortage by 2030 if it doesn't curb usage and get a handle on recycling. But reversing Japan's penchant for single-use plastic will be no small task. The habit is rooted in the country's obsession with convenience and food hygiene. Plus, plastic's relatively cheap. Japan produced 63 kilograms of plastic waste per person in 2023 and ranked second in the world for plastic packaging waste per capita, just behind the US. So far, government initiatives to curb plastic use, like charging for shopping bags, have yielded some success. But many think the government could do more to incentivize behavioral shifts, like subsidies or providing more support for sustainable materials instead.
1: This is really hard because I know it's very cultural. It's a lot of, you know, concerns about germs and cleanliness, and they have a lot of, everything is packaged over there. Mm-hmm. I don't know about you, but before COVID, I was really trying to cut down on my plastics. When I bought produce and stuff, I would just throw them in the basket, and then all of a sudden, we were worried about
2: everything
1: germs and
2: wrapped.
1: Contaminants.
2: Individual
1: and
2: pieces of fruit.
1: Exactly right.
2: Wrapped as well.
1: I try very hard. It's very hard to get away from single-use plastic.
2: That is true. But no, this is a huge, as was pointed out in that piece, as we talked about with Mike McGlone, yes, we talk a lot about oil, but there were all of these kind of petro products associated with it affected by this war.
1: Exactly right.
2: In Iran as well.
1: All right, and ahead, could AI help the problems of an aging global population? We'll talk about it next. And no matter where you're going, whether you're aging or not today, take us with you.
2: We're all aging. We're all doing that. But.
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1: Welcome back to Bloomberg This Weekend. I'm Christina Ruffini alongside David Gura. Countries around the world are facing a major demographic shift. People are living longer, birth rates are falling, and governments are trying to find ways to support aging populations with fewer workers.
2: Could artificial intelligence help fill that gap, or is the technology being asked to do too much too soon? Joining us now, the executive director, co-founder of the Budget Lab at Yale University, one Martha Gimbel. Martha, great to speak with you once again. As you point out in this piece, in this forecast piece for Bloomberg Weekend, the hope here, artificial intelligence could help America innovate its way out of the demographic decline. Are you optimistic that's going to happen?
36: Not really.
2: Okay.
1: Thanks for coming on. That'll end our segment.
36: It's always great to see you all. You know, I think you're sometimes seeing this, you know, tendency from people to say, you know, particularly in tech, like, oh, well, the population is aging. That's an economic problem, but AI is coming. It's going to ride to the rescue. You know, it's going to save us all. And I think one of the things that I think about a lot is that, one, we haven't seen technological transition during a period of demographic decline before. We've only seen it in the context of exploding population growth. And also, you know, these transitions don't overlap with each other particularly well. And so really what you're doing is throwing one transition on top of another transition and just likely compounding and making more difficult the effects of each of them.
1: That's what I was going to ask. It seems like it could almost be a 1-2 punch if you've got AI coming in and taking jobs and aging transitioning out of the labor market, what that does for disruptions in companies and how they cope with that.
36: Exactly. And, you know, the jobs that AI is likely going to be helpful with, you know, whether it's increasing productivity or replacing workers, doesn't line up particularly well with the jobs where we have a lot of older workers, or frankly, the jobs where we have a lot of immigrants, right? So, you know, if you think about, for instance, flight attendants, they tend to be older, but that's also not a job where AI is likely going to make a huge difference. And so it's not like you slot the technology in.
2: Martha, the last time we had you on, we were talking about Victorian fiction. We know you as a student of, a lover of history, and something we hear an awful lot in the context of the AI revolution, this AI era, is look at the Industrial Revolution. What a great analog to this. And I'm curious how good an analog you see that as and what that tells us perhaps of how this might unfold when it comes to U.S. demographics.
36: I think it's really useful to look at the Industrial Revolution, but I think it's also important to highlight the places where it's different. And demographics really is one of those. So, for instance, from 1750 to 1814, the population of England doubled, and then you threw technological change on top of that. We are not facing a doubling of the population, right? That is a difficult demographic change in its own way. It likely made the Industrial Revolution more difficult for people to live through, but it means that we can't look at it for an exact parallel.
1: Where can AI be useful? Because we talk about all the places where it's not useful. Do you see anywhere it could fill some of these gaps, solve some of these problems, or is it just not at a place yet where when you look at demographic changes and people leaving the workforce, you find it particularly helpful?
2: Or do we not know? I guess that's the other part.
1: Fair.
36: Yeah. I mean, I think in so much in AI, people are looking for certainty, and per your point, we just don't know. I think also if you think about the consumer side of this, which I think is not talked about enough in the AI conversation, right? What do consumers want? Where is consumer demand going to increase? You're going to have more and more demand for healthcare and for, you know, jobs that look after people as the population ages. And so then you have a question like, can AI help with that? And do people want AI to help with that? Or do they want to, you know, age with humans around them and who are looking after them? And so I think we need to think a lot about what the consumer is looking for in the situation as well.
2: That's where I wanted to go. And you point this out in the piece, that when you look at what AI can do, the way that it's being talked about is kind of a panacea for certain parts of the economy. There isn't a kind of tidy Venn diagram when it comes to this aging population. Talk a bit more about that. The way that AI stands to change or revolutionize the economy vis-a-vis an aging population. There are things that aging population needs and can do that perhaps AI isn't well equipped to or positioned to help with.
36: Yeah, I mean, if you think about, for instance, Japan, they have had an aging population. They have experienced some amount of technological change while the population has been aging. And you have seen that they have moved towards more automation and some automation, right, that is aimed at helping them deal with their aging population. You know, AI nurses who will call to check in on people and make sure that they're doing okay. But I think one of the things that's really important to think about is, like, is that something that people want? You know, I will say my mother has already called me and said, please do not put me in a robot nursing home. I want a human nursing home. Which, Mom, I promised. But, you know, I think you have to think about, like, one, what can AI do? And also, what do we want AI to do? And what are the things that are really going to increase our living standards and make things easier for everyone? As opposed to where are the things where that, you know, sort of human touch is really important. And we want to maintain that and figure out ways to foster that as well.
1: Got about 30 seconds left. Is there a place where you see that being useful for an aging population? I think about, we were talking earlier this week about new AI robots that can do laundry, that can do some of the caring things that can be expensive, and maybe we could bring down the cost on that and just focus at other places, focus it where it will actually work in the workplace.
36: I think robots are a really important part of this. Elder care is incredibly physically demanding. And if you can help, you know, lift people out of bed, things like that, that's going to make a huge difference for the quality of care.
2: Martha, always good to talk to you. Appreciate it. That's Martha Gimbel, the Yale Budget Lab, joining us on this Sunday morning. And I think such a fascinating thing to underscore here is that we just don't have a ton of data on this yet. And I think that's a big variable in all of this. Sort of what is AI going to do? A lot of promises, but very little data on sort of what it actually is doing in real time right now.
1: And she makes a good point in her piece where if you are in a job where it's physical and you are retiring at 65 or 70, that's probably you're not using a lot of technology yet. And it's not a job that yet these robots can do.
2: Robot nursing homes.
1: I'm a little glad that they can't do that job yet. Can't do our jobs yet. No, so we're going to stick around for the next hour. You're stuck with us. You can read more about this story and get a jump start on your week ahead with the Forecast newsletter. 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
0: 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The latest headlines, key analysis, big interviews, and the stories that hit home on your days off.
2: 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I'm David Gura.
1: I'm Christina Ruffini. We're here with Lisa Mateo. It is Sunday, July 12th, and one of our top stories we're covering today is the unexpected passing of a giant of the Senate, that is South Carolina Republican Lindsey Graham, dead at 71. It was a sudden and unexpected health incident, according to his office. Not quite sure what happened. He had just been in Ukraine. There's video of him looking quite healthy, meeting with President Zelensky. He was back in Washington for not very long, and then reports that he has passed away overnight.
2: His 10th visit to Kyiv, and we're going to dig into sort of the role that he played on the world stage here in just a moment. But first, let's get the headlines with Lisa Mateo. Lisa?
4: Yeah, and I'll take it from there, guys. So President Donald Trump calling Lindsey Graham a true American patriot. The South Carolina senator and foreign policy hawk, who was once a Trump skeptic, became one of the president's strongest allies. Graham had recently returned from a trip to Ukraine to meet with President Volodymyr Zelensky. And speaking of which, Ukraine's president is reshuffling his cabinet. Volodymyr Zelensky says he will remove the country's prime minister and move to align Kyiv's government with new political strategy. Sources say he could tap a state energy executive or a former premier as a replacement. Now, in a social media post, Zelensky said he was grateful for her clear, steady, and effective work, and also warned about upcoming changes among heads of law enforcement agencies. Meanwhile, Ukraine has launched another series of attacks on vessels and energy infrastructure in Russia. In a Telegram statement, Ukraine's general staff says it struck a refinery in Russia's Samara region and a number of tankers in the Sea of Azov. And the attacks come after 4 people were killed, 17 wounded in Ukraine's northeast Sumy region. Authorities say Russian aerial glide bombs, they hit a crowded area where civilians were present. The area struck a public transport stop on one of the streets, damaging several buses and cars and multi-story buildings. To the conflict in the Middle East, where the U.S. and Iran continue to exchange a wave of attacks. U.S. forces struck Iran for a 3rd time in a week, prompting retaliatory attacks from Tehran as it declared the Strait of Hormuz would be closed until further notice. The Islamic Republic, it responded with drone and missile assaults on at least 5 American allies across the Middle East. U.S. Central Command said fresh strikes targeting Tehran came after Iranian forces hit a Cyprus-flagged container ship. And the flooding in Missouri has turned deadly. The body of a woman who went missing in Crawford County was found after her home was swept away from its foundation. Rescuers have helicoptered more than 200 people to safety at summer camp. The National Weather Service says the severe weather impacted a wide area stretching from the Ozark Mountains in southern Missouri to much of the Ohio and Tennessee River valleys. And Spanish military units, they helped evacuate residents of Los Gallardos on buses as hundreds of firefighters continue to battle to contain Spain's deadliest wildfires. The blazes, they began early last week and have killed at least 12 people. It comes as parts of Western Europe face their 3rd heat wave in 6 weeks. David and Christina.
2: Lisa, thank you very much.
1: Thanks, Lisa.
2: Appreciate that update. Well, world leaders are expressing their condolences over the death of Senator Lindsey Graham. Israeli Prime Minister Benjamin Netanyahu calling the senator one of Israel's greatest friends.
1: And Ukrainian President Volodymyr Zelensky posting to social media that Graham was a true defender of freedom. Joining us now are Bloomberg America's Weekend's managing editor Kevin Whitelaw, Bloomberg Middle East reporter Dan Williams, and back with us is Bloomberg Congressional reporter Eric Wasson. Eric, I want to start with you. We spoke to you earlier this morning. This was very unexpected, and I'm just wondering, as this shock kind of ripples through Washington, as people wake up, what you're hearing from his colleagues and just people around the city and all branches of government, both parties, because he was just such a monumental figure and had been there for so long.
5: It certainly is very shocking. I think we're hearing from President Trump on NBC right now saying he talked to Graham last night, just, you know, hours before the senator passed away, and that he's in shock. So I think the president on down, everyone is just reeling from this. He was a longtime member of the Senate, one of the most colorful personalities that we had out there, and really a pillar of the Republican foreign policy establishment. You know, this is a, in some ways, irreplaceable Republican ally of Ukraine, a staunch supporter of Israel, and staunch critic of Iran, one of the biggest boosters of the Iran war. And, you know, starting with a colleague, probably the Iran war wouldn't have even happened without Graham's really urging it on the president. So I think this is going to leave a real change in the dynamic in the Republican Party. I'm also writing about in South Carolina. It's a solid red state, but, you know, there's going to be a scramble now for that Senate seat. Joe Wilson, the senior Republican in the House delegation, may be in the poll position, but we're hearing, I haven't confirmed this yet, that Nancy Mace may be running. So it could become very hotly contested quickly.
2: Dan Williams, let me go to you. And on that tweet from the Israeli prime minister, the kind of friend that he had in Lindsey Graham, this is a senator who wandered a long ways from Greenville, South Carolina. He liked to be on the world stage. He liked to go to where the action was all over the world. And I'm curious sort of how you're thinking about the role that he played. No doubt a familiar face to you, somebody who traveled to Israel a number of times.
6: Absolutely. He's been treated in Israel almost as a member of the family, whose loss has shocked pretty much every significant political leader. Wall-to-wall statements of mourning, statements of comfort to his family. I think not only what he represented, the loss of a fast friend in high places in Washington, perhaps there's a sense of elegy here because there is a concern he might have been one of a dying breed of a generation that were very open, cordial, sincere, religiously motivated often in their support for Israel. Bipartisan support for Israel, which was once taken for granted, can no longer be taken for granted in Washington. And you even had a member of Netanyahu's security cabinet saying on the radio today that she hopes that senators can be found to replace him in terms of that intense and intimate and very real and open support for the country. So beyond that immediate loss, I think there's some concern as to what the future holds, especially the immediate future, given that the Iran war is far from concluded.
1: Kevin, on that note, I wonder what the loss of Graham you think means for the direction of policy, especially when it comes to the president, because you got the impression that Graham was at his heart more of a traditional Republican, believes in American power, believes in intervention overseas, but had this way of ingratiating himself to President Trump and maybe quietly trying to get in his ear about some of these things without normally going against him outwardly. Although when the MOU was struck, we did have a rare moment from Senator Graham where he tweeted, you know, very skeptical of that deal and whether or not it was going to be durable. And I'm looking at our colleagues, our White House colleagues are listening to the president on NBC right now saying very kind things about the senator and saying he got a message around 1 o'clock in the morning from his office that he had passed away. He was like a member of the family to me. It's very tough, actually. What does his loss mean for the direction of policy and the direction of this president?
7: Well, I think, you know, if Israel's concerned, I think Ukraine has to be a place that's even more worried now about what the absence of Lindsey Graham is going to mean for the Trump foreign policy and the approach to that conflict in particular. I do think that Lindsey Graham, who had famously been a very, very strong critic of Trump when he first started running and early on in the 2015, sort of 2016 cycle, one of the reasons that Lindsey Graham became close to Trump, I think, was in part to make sure that he could have some influence on foreign policy. And it ended up being the Ukraine conflict, which was one of the main places where he really weighed in, I think sort of helped keep Trump in the camp of Ukraine, or at least not abandoning Ukraine, which I think had been some of President's initial instincts when he took office. So in terms of what it means for Ukraine, what it means for the broader NATO alliance, you certainly saw Lindsey Graham lay some groundwork for for Trump to have some kind of rapprochement with NATO. I think those are all going to be real open questions as to whether there's really anybody left that Trump really listens to who's going to be the same kind of voice for those allies. So I do think this has the potential, you know, maybe not immediately, but down the line to start to have a situation where Trump may well drift a little bit, unless there's someone else that emerges that can have that kind of voice for him.
2: Eric Wasson, let me return to that tweet that Christina mentioned just a moment ago, and I want to get your sense of what it illustrates. I think, as you know well, there's a caucus of Republicans who act more like a claque for this president than anything else. They rarely criticize him, and I think that's something that's lost here as well, the way in which Lindsey Graham could criticize the president on certain issues and seemingly not lose favor of the president. He would still talk to Lindsey Graham. He would still value the opinions of Lindsey Graham. We didn't see him behaving with the same level of trepidation I think we see from a lot of Republicans. And I wonder what that says to you just about the direction of this party, to lose that element, somebody who could push back on the president in the way in which he did.
5: Yes, I mean, he is obviously very, very close to the president, but kept to his hawkish views. And I think the president respected that. In the president being tossed between two different factions within his administration, those led by Vance, who want to try to avoid foreign intervention, and Graham, who seemed really comfortable with foreign intervention, even talking after the Iran war, launched of avenging the attack on the Marines in Lebanon in the early 80s. He just was very dyed-in-the-wool, hardcore foreign policy hawk. That kind of voice, you know, he's a senior appropriator, the person in charge of the State Department budget. It's just going to be a real loss for that wing of the party.
1: Dan, I also want to ask you, we were talking earlier in the hours about Graham's role as kind of a mini Secretary of State because he was so well-traveled and he was so committed to foreign policy. Our colleague from ABC was saying a lot of world leaders have probably met with Lindsey Graham more than they have the Secretary of State or even the president. What does it mean for foreign officials, for foreign presidents and leaders to have one of these giants of the Senate that they can go to in an alternative of the president when they need their policies to come across, but they've had conflicts with the White House, knowing that someone like Lindsey Graham, who's a known quantity, could be another option for them to try to get what they need out of their American allies?
6: I think it's very significant. I'd go a step further in the case of Israel, in the case of its Prime Minister Netanyahu, and this U.S. President Trump. I'd even say that Graham at times served as kind of a Trump whisperer, someone who could step in to bridge gaps, maybe translate Israel's needs, Netanyahu's needs into Trumpian language, perhaps salve or say calm the waters when there was some sort of disagreement. I think the Israelis saw him as a safe harbor, someone they could really express their concerns to in the hope that those would be relayed safely, quietly, and discreetly to the U.S. president. We might actually be seeing this played out ironically in different form, in funereal form, when the senator is laid to rest, because it would appear, according to Israeli media, that Netanyahu would plan to attend that, albeit at short notice, in the hope, besides showing his respects to someone very much valued in Israel, in the hope that during that trip he would also manage to meet Trump. As we know, for a couple of weeks now, Netanyahu has been speaking about an impending meeting visit to the White House to meet Trump. That hasn't come through in terms of scheduling. This might be the opportunity for that. So it would appear that even in death, this Senator Graham is still providing a bridge between those two leaders.
2: Eric Wasson, let's talk about the committees that he was a member of and where this leaves them. So he was chair of the Senate Budget Committee. He was on Judiciary and Appropriator as well on the Senate Appropriations Committee. Look, there are plenty of people who would say the Senate in its current form is broken, but he was still an old school institutionalist. And being on those committees, he was able to kind of propel them forward, try to get back to the way things once were. When you look at the relative brokenness of this U.S. Senate, the world's greatest deliberative body, where does it stand now, having this void, not having Lindsey Graham there to kind of guide it in the way in which he did?
5: There'll be a key test coming up just Friday. He and a group of senators, including Democrats, Shaheen and Blumenthal, announced a deal on an Russia sanctions bill, I should say, a bill that would empower the president to sanction countries like India and China that buy Russian oil. This is something that Graham has been pushing and trying to get the president on board with, and he said he had, in fact. And this is an instance of him, you know, there's 85 senators who support this bill, sort of really pushing forward his agenda, his critic of Putin agenda, and we're trying to work with the president. So that's kind of a key linchpin to moving that one forward, you know. But he's also on record, and for a long time he was trying to advocate for an immigration deal. He was part of a large coalition trying for a grand bargain on immigration. On the other hand, as chairman of the budget committee, he put aside any concerns about the deficit and rammed through a $4 trillion tax cut last year, you know, at the behest of the president, using funny math. So, you know, he's been, in some people would say, a chameleon, but he's been very much someone who's very adjustable, very flexible. And as you pointed out, he was, as Kevin pointed out, was a very big critic of President Trump. You know, I was at a Washington gala where he absolutely ripped into the president, making fun of him, but then turning and again on January 6th, also saying he was done with the president after that riot, but then turning again into a close confidant and friend of the president.
1: Kevin, I do want to ask you where we stand with the conflict in Iran. Obviously, this ceasefire that never really was a ceasefire but seems to be less of one this morning has flared up again. Have we heard any messaging? I know that I'm trying to read through what the president is saying on NBC. I've not seen him speak about Iran yet. But do we have any idea where this goes from here? We saw Pete Hegseth tweeting very aggressively threats at Iran, saying, we're going to come after you. Where does this lie? It seems like there are no current negotiations happening, but Gulf allies are again being hit this morning. And there's a debate between countries whether or not the strait is open or closed.
7: That's right. We've had Iran say that it's closed. We've had the U.S. Central Command this morning say, no, it's open, and that U.S. forces are there to help provide some amount of freedom of navigation. We have really no clarity at all on where this is going to be headed. We've seen a lot of this sort of low-level tit-for-tat strikes where the U.S. hits a couple of things and Iran retaliates. It happened again overnight. The third time this week, in fact, U.S. Did launch some strikes. This came after the Iranians Iranians struck a ship, a commercial ship, did some damage to it in the strait. And then Iran retaliated with some hitting out at several of its neighbors that it says has been supporting the U.S. operation. And so it has been going on at a slightly low level. It hasn't been yet enough to sort of get us back to the full-blown conflict. And Trump in particular has said that talks can still continue even if there's no ceasefire. But it's not clear that really meaningful negotiations are happening. So I think it's going to be up to some of these shippers, commercial shippers, to decide what level of risk they want to tolerate, up to the U.S. military to decide just how much active escorting they want to do or not do, and then up to President Trump to figure out whether he still sees a path forward or whether he wants to go back to a bigger conflict. And again, this is probably the kind of situation where up until basically today, Lindsey Graham would have been in that conversation, would have been part of that, and would likely have been pushing it on a much more hawkish approach down the line. So that'll be one less voice in that conversation as Trump tries to decide how to handle the current situation.
2: Kevin Whitelaw, senior editor in our Washington bureau, Dan Williams, Jerusalem reporter for us, joining us this morning. Eric Watson, who covers the Hill, as we continue to process this news that Senator Lindsey Graham passed away overnight at the age of 71. And Christina, just picking up on what Kevin was laying out there and the conversation that we had earlier in the show with the beer, a number of nations hit last night by Iran. Yes, we're focused on kind of this dynamic, this binary dynamic between the U.S. and Iran, but a lot of these Gulf nations hit over the course of last night. One wonders what a forcing mechanism that's likely to be here for further talks.
1: That's right, and increased frustration from allies in the Gulf. We know the Qataris have been trying to restart this, other Gulf allies as well. Unclear what role Iran is playing at the moment, because, again, still frustrated from how that worked out in that first negotiation where they feel like they were played. But this is going to be the new reality for these allies, and it's very, very frustrating, I think, for folks who feel like they've had a good relationship with the White House, but their needs are not really being met by the status quo of this conflict.
2: President Trump on Meet the Press right now is saying the Strait of Hormuz is open. Quote, we bombed the hell out of them. We're going to talk about this more here over the course of the next hour. Coming up, we're going to talk to Congressman Greg Stanton. He is a member of the House Foreign Affairs Committee. We're going to discuss the latest in Iran and U.S. retaliation in that region. That is straight ahead on Bloomberg This Weekend, on Bloomberg Radio, Bloomberg Television, Bloomberg.com, and the Bloomberg Business App. Stay with us.
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4: Thank you for joining us live on Bloomberg This Weekend. I'm Lisa Mateo. Let's update you on today's top stories. The death toll from the twin earthquakes that struck northern Venezuela more than 2 weeks ago continues to climb. During a news conference yesterday, authorities said they are carefully removing millions of tons of debris to avoid harming any survivors as the number of those kills rises above 4,300. Rescue efforts remain active at two sites with the help of international rescue teams. New York City's Guggenheim Museum is among a number of Manhattan buildings that have tested positive for the bacteria that causes Legionnaire's disease. The city health department said the popular art museum, well, it has cleaned and disinfected its cooling tower. More than 50 people have been sickened in the Upper East Side outbreak, but none have died. A parasitic infection commonly linked to fresh fruits and vegetables causing severe gastrointestinal issues, well, it continues to spread. According to NBC News' latest tally based on information from state health departments, as of July 10th, over 3,000 cases of cyclospora have been reported. Health officials advise the public, wash all produce before eating it. And listen to this. Americans using prediction markets to bet on the World Cup may face a lighter tax burden than those wagering through sports books. That's because the tax treatment of prediction market bets is unclear, with the question being whether payouts are considered gambling or proceeds from financial instruments. Now, some tax experts say the prediction market payouts could be treated as capital gains, allowing for more generous loss deductions. Kind of interesting there. Interesting. David and Christina.
2: Lisa, thank you. The cyclosporin, no joke. You were watching quite cautiously as I had a salad at lunch last week. I'm fine.
1: We went out with, there were four of us. Two of us ate the salad. Two of us did not.
2: It's all right, but no.
1: But I feel like this is most of the things I eat are now on this list. Well, but
2: yeah, continue to track that. But this is a growing problem, obviously, here in New York, but in many other states as well.
1: Yeah, I ran into somebody yesterday who said they'd gotten it and had to go to the doctor and get on some really strong antibiotics. So it does not sound fun.
2: All right. Lisa, thank you for that update. Overnight, the U.S. launched new strikes on Iran. This latest strike set follows Tehran targeting a vessel in the Strait of Hormuz, according to the U.S. military. Now, the key shipping choke point is closed to traffic once again.
1: Joining us now is Arizona Democratic Congressman Greg Stanton. He serves on the Foreign Affairs, Transportation, and Infrastructure Committees, as well as Select Committee on Strategic Competition between the U.S. and China. Congressman, we do want to talk about China, but first, I think we've got to talk about Iran. What is your understanding of the status of the strait? Iran is saying it's closed. The U.S. is saying it's open. Is that an argument that doesn't need to be? Because if there's any uncertainty, as we talk about here often on Bloomberg, people are not going to want to risk it.
16: I mean, up to the exact minute, we don't know what the situation is. Here's what we do know. The Strait of Hormuz was open before Donald Trump entered into this war of choice. And what a terrible decision that was. It's obviously increased gas prices for the American people and for our allies around the globe. And we don't know what his strategy or plan is with this war. Obviously, he was trying a negotiated settlement. We wanted a negotiated settlement. It didn't work. And now we're back in an active war with no end in sight, no solution to the Iran nuclear problem. They can never have a nuclear weapon. But what is our plan to actually accomplish that? The ballistic missile program.

0: American people are fatigued.
1: American people are fatigued. That stuck with me. Another thing he said did as well, we need to do this correctly. And I wonder, Congressman, if you have confidence that as these talks unfold so much as they are being done correctly, to borrow a phrase from the congressman.
2: Well, Chairman McCaul said he was worried about the United States entering into a bad deal. We did enter into a bad deal. As you know, the agreement that this administration had reached with Iran, the one that's now been breached and now there's ongoing violence, but the agreement was a terrible one for the United States because we gave up all of the sanction relief immediately and all for the promise that negotiations would be ongoing to end the Iran nuclear program and to get rid of the enriched uranium that is still exists inside of Iran. But we didn't create like the JCPOA. The sanctions relief would be gradual over time as Iran showed commitment and that they were actually following the agreement, holding up their end of the agreement. Under the agreement that Donald Trump made with Iran, all of the sanctions relief was up front and the ability of Iran to still charge ships fees for crossing the Strait of Hormuz. And so we need a new deal. We need a deal that actually builds accountability for Iran. I agree with Michael McCaul that we can't trust this regime. They consistently lie. But it just goes to show you, entering into this war of choice by Trump, what a terrible foreign policy decision that's going to have bad reactions for the people of America for years and possibly decades to come.
3: All right, so what do you do about this then? Because obviously your party is in the minority, but I'm wondering if you're sensing any similar frustration from Republican counterparts in Congress, and if you think the loss of someone like Senator Graham, who usually was very stalwartly loyal to the president, but did express skepticism about this deal and could at times be a go-between between Congress and the president, if his loss is going to make any kind of dissent with the White House even harder.
2: Well, first off, rest in peace, Senator Lindsey Graham. He was a good friend to our senator from Arizona, Senator John McCain.
3: That's
2: we
3: right.
2: appreciate him for that close working relationship. And he was a friend of the people of Ukraine, and he was a hawk on issues of Iran. I disagreed with him on numerous other political issues, but rest in peace. And he was a critic of this agreement that the president had come to with Iran for the exact reason I just stated. It gave all the benefits to Iran up front without having to build up accountability. And so it was almost doomed to failure. And he understood that the Strait of Hormuz was open before this war, the negotiations that were going on before entering into active shooting and missiles, the negotiations would have continued to allow the Strait of Hormuz to be open. But now that Iran has shown that they can close the Strait of Hormuz with drones going after ships in the region, it's going to be tough to put that genie back in the bottle. But that's exactly what this president and his team have to do, is to negotiate an open Strait of Hormuz, absolutely essential for the world economy.
1: A lot of news this morning. Some news about another one of your colleagues, Ro Khanna, the gentleman from California. He tweeted this yesterday on a trip that he made to the Middle East. Israeli settlers brandishing American-made M4s detained me and other Americans on my trip to Palestine. When the IDF arrived, they sided with the settlers and continued our detention. They made a huge mistake, he said. And he went on to tell the New York Times in an interview that he did with that newspaper that he felt powerless in that situation. He was eventually allowed to continue his journey after calls to the U.S. Embassy and Israeli police. But he says, imagine how people feel every day. I wonder what this incident says to you about the state of play in Israel, in that region more broadly, and sort of the faith that you have in the Israeli government at this point.
2: Well, look, Ro Khanna is right that this was a huge mistake. He's an American congressman. He's doing due diligence. He's trying to do fact-finding mission, particularly what's going on in the West Bank and the issue of settler violence in the West Bank. He should be doing that on behalf of his constituents. And he chairs the committee, or ranking member, excuse me, of the committee that I'm on, the China Select Committee. So he's doing important work for the American people. Regardless what you think of him politically, he needs to be doing this kind of work to see with his own eyes what's going on. And of course, if we're ever going to get a long-term peaceful solution in the Middle East, in Israel, between Israel and the Palestinian people, a two-state solution, which still needs to be the goal of United States diplomacy in that region and our relationship with Israel and the Palestinian people, that needs to be our North Star, if you will. And the settler violence that's going on in the West Bank is a massive problem to achieving that. It makes it virtually impossible.

0: possible to achieve that. That's got to stop. And he was doing important work, and it's totally unacceptable what happened to Rokhan in the West Bank.
1: On a diplomatic level, it also seems to point out a few problematic things. These CODELs, these trips don't just happen spontaneously. There's a lot of planning. There's a lot of security, usually a lot of coordination between governments that indicates to me that possibly either that coordination wasn't happening at a sufficient enough level, or perhaps there's a lack of something we talked about on the show, command and control with those forces in certain areas of that country. Are you concerned there are bigger issues at play here even than this issue, which is quite a big deal?
0: I don't want to speculate on that, but it's just completely unacceptable under any circumstances that settlers would detain Americans, and in this case, an American member of the United States Congress who was there on a fact-finding mission, which is important work to be done on behalf of the American people. And again, we know that it's always been the United States' goal in our diplomacy in that region to get to a two-state solution. That's the only way to have long-term peace in the region. And the activities of settlers and settler violence is a huge impediment to that. And it's important for members of Congress to do this work and see it with their own two eyes. And yeah, what happened is completely unacceptable, regardless of the circumstances.
2: You mentioned a couple times that Select Committee on Strategic Competition with China. And let me end there. And maybe the way that we can get into that issue is by looking at the U.S.'s decision not to renew the USMCA, that successor to NAFTA. I'm curious what that decision says to you about the way that the U.S. is looking at its relationship with that strategic competitor, with China. What is it going to mean not having that deal codified in a more formal way, having it be subject to more annual renewal, I guess, in the years ahead? What's that going to mean for U.S.-China relations, that level of competition?
0: Well, I represent Arizona, a border state that has created tens of thousands of jobs as a result of the modernized agreement, the USMCA. So from a financial perspective, both for my community and the rest of the country, a terrible decision of this president. But on a geopolitical scale, the North American region is like over 30% of the world economy. And if we're serious about winning the war, the economic battle with China, and we have to win this economic battle with China, bringing the United States, Canada, and Mexico closer together, acting as partners in North America, is critically important to winning it. As is, by the way, United States having stronger economic ties with Europe and the other Asian nations surrounding China. So the president slapping tariffs on our allies around the globe from a geopolitical perspective of winning this battle with China is a terrible decision. And just, you know what, just insulting Canada, calling them wanting them to be the 51st state, or threatening to unilaterally bomb in Mexico, being belligerent to our next door neighbors. That is terrible foreign policy, terrible diplomacy. Okay. We need to decide that these are our partners who are going to work with them, and we need to modernize USMCA.
1: We're going to have to leave it there, sir.
0: Critical trade agreement.
1: All right. Thank you so much, Congressman Greg Stanton, a Democrat from Arizona. We appreciate your time today.
2: Coming up, our colleague Michael McKee is going to join us as Kevin Warsh prepares to go to Capitol Hill for 2 days of testimony before the House and the Senate. That's coming up next.
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6: Hey, wouldn't it be...
7: Westwood One Sports presents this World Soccer Update. I'm Erica Herskowitz. For just the fourth time ever, England is headed to the World Cup semifinals. Jude Bellingham netted a pair of goals, tying things up in stoppage time of the first half before scoring the game winner just 3 minutes into extra time last night to lift the Three Lions past Norway 2-1. Bellingham, who had to avoid getting a yellow card, which would have seen him suspended for the semis, says he was careful to be on his best behavior.
8: Yeah, my mom's telling me all week to... watch my language, watch my tackles, watch my face, watch my emotions. So, I think she drilled it into me all week about being careful of that yellow card. And in the end, it was just a really well-competed game of football. And, yeah, luckily I got through it.
7: Bellingham and England move on to play Argentina, which also needed extra time to knock off Switzerland 3-1. I'm Erica Herskowitz, Westwood One Sports.
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19: Thank you for joining us live on Bloomberg This Week, and I'm Lisa Mateo. Let's update you on today's top stories. Big news for the Seattle Seahawks. A group led by tech billionaire Vinod Khosla has agreed to buy the NFL team in a deal that Sportico says is valued at $9.6 billion. In a post on social media, Khosla said he was excited to be part of a great franchise. Linda Noskova, she has won her first Grand Slam trophy. The 21-year-old, she recovered from a second set meltdown to overcome Carolina Muchova in the women's final and become the third Czech woman to win Wimbledon in just 4 years. Today, Jannik Sinner and Alexander Zverev go ahead in the men's final. The PGA Tour continues with the Genesis Scottish Open at the Renaissance Club. Now, going into the final day of play is a three-way tie at the top of the leaderboard between Minwoo Lee, Robert McIntyre, and Matt Fitzpatrick. They're all at 12 under par. and World Cup action. Another two teams, well, they are on to the finals. England defeated Norway 2-1 in overtime at Miami Stadium. It was Norway's deepest World Cup run. And Argentina, they topped Switzerland at Kansas City Stadium 3-1. So now the stage is set. You have Argentina taking on England Wednesday and France battling Spain on Tuesday. And speaking of the World Cup, its so-called hiring boost, well, it has yet to materialize ahead of the June 11th kickoff of the soccer tournament. FIFA predicted the events could create the equivalent of 185,000 full-time jobs, primarily in leisure and hospitality. Well, instead, the latest jobs report showed any pickup in leisure and hospitality jobs in May was completely erased in June, leaving the employment in the sector down by some 21,000 over the past 2 months. David and Christina.
2: How about that?
1: Lisa, we talk about this. Same with the Olympics. It's a big game, but sports stadiums, it's going to be a big economic boom, and the results are very seldom that positive.
2: At least they didn't build any new ones.
1: That's true. We have a lot of stadiums in this country. We're doing okay.
2: Thank you, Lisa.
1: All right. Ahead of his first appearance in front of Congress, Federal Reserve Chair Kevin Warsh, the Fed is vowing to deliver price stability, even though inflation is still above that central bank's 2% target.
2: We also got some news there from Fed Chair Kevin Warsh about these five task force he's created on data and inflation and the balance sheet. Michael McKee, our Chief International Economics and Policy Correspondent, here with us in New York, on set to break all of this down. Let's start with these hearings. You're going to go down to Washington. He's going to speak before the House and the Senate. This is really like one of the first opportunities we'll have to see him, I don't want to say skewered, but grilled by lawmakers about his plans for the organization. What do you expect when he delivers those remarks at the Humphrey Hawkins?
6: I don't think this will be an opportunity to really skewer him since he just started. Democrats will probably question whether his loyalties are to the president or to the Federal Reserve and the economy, and Republicans will praise him, no doubt. He is going to have a more difficult task than perhaps previous Fed chairs because he doesn't want to give anything away. He doesn't want to say we're leaning this way or we're leaning that way. So I would imagine he'll sort of run through where the economy is and say they're prepared to do whatever they need to do, but price stability is our guiding star.
1: Do you think we're going to hear a lot about these task force? Last time you and I were talking, we were saying they have these different topics, cover a whole bunch of things, and they can be used either way. If there's a policy that Warsh wants to implement but knows the president wouldn't like it, he could say, well, this is what the task force recommends, but it could also go the opposite way as well. It can give him some cover if he's doing a policy that could be less popular within the agency. But he named some names to these task force. I'm wondering if any of them stood out to you. And they seemed pretty interesting and like reputable names that the industry would be okay with.
6: Oh, but they're all well-known policymakers or economists, and that plays well. The question is, when they report back, what is it that they can actually say or do, or what will he fall back on? And that'll probably be a focus of the questions, is when you get this, how are you thinking you're going to change the Fed? Some of it is the stuff on AI, I mean, who knows? What are you going to do with that? Balance sheet will be interesting. He wants a smaller balance sheet. He's got people on there, Bill White and others, who have argued for smaller balance sheets. So, yeah, he could use that as a push forward. But I think the bottom line on what we get on Tuesday and Wednesday is if you were running a prediction market, you'd want to bet on the phrase, there's a task force.
2: There's
6: for that.
2: A task force. She leaned on heavily after that first Fed meeting. Going back to these names, though, I made a joke. You've got like a quarter of the Harvard Econ Department there. You got Jeremy Stein, Karen Dinan, Greg Mankiw is on one of these task forces as well. But then there's like Doug McMillon, the former CEO of Walmart, Mark Andreessen as well. I think Doug McMillon's going to be working on data issues. Many of these are names that you know well through covering central banks. What do you make of those other names that aren't necessarily associated with central bank policy?
6: Well, obviously, Mark Andreessen is an interesting choice because he's been controversial, shall we say, over the past year. Doug McMillon, I think, as somebody put it, who knows more about electronic data gathering than the former head of Walmart? So there's probably going to be some good experience there. The question is, what do you do with the data that they're not doing now? Because the Fed actually gets all kinds of private sector data and tries to incorporate it in all of their thinking about what's going on. So I don't know exactly where that one takes us, other than perhaps they can build support to go over to Congress and say you need to give more money to the statistical agencies.
1: Is there anything you think we'll hear from him in Congress that reporters like yourself, who did an excellent job of questioning him at his first appearance, weren't really able to get to? Is there some long outstanding question that you expect Congress to address?
6: Well, I think the balance sheet question is something that really didn't come up at the press conference.
2: It's and big. So, it's what, 6.7 trillion now?
6: So, yes. And so how far does he think they can go down? How fast? And where would he leave it? Now, he Warsh has expressed the idea of going back to what they call the corridor system, which is scarce reserves, and the Fed is intervening in the market every day to keep interest rates where they are.
1: What are the risks of that?
6: Well, the risk of that, well, there's twofold risks. One, it means the Fed has to be much more active, and two, it takes out some of the safety net that banks have right now with excess reserves, and the whole idea of raising capital to try to make them safer goes by the boards. The other issue is that if you have that kind of system, then you're going to lose a lot of jobs on Wall Street that are in the repo market and things like that, because you won't have the kind of trading that we have now.
2: Let me ask you about inflation, kind of a two-part question. We got minutes from the last meeting. It seems like there was maybe a more hawkish tilt to those minutes, that there was some division among members of the policy committee on whether or not they thought they should raise rates at that last meeting and Kevin Warsh's first meeting. The second question on inflation has to do just with what's going to precede Chairman Warsh's testimony on Capitol Hill. We'll get new CPI data. So I guess it's, what can we expect from those data next week? And also, what new did you learn about the policymakers' kind of perspective on where inflation is today?
6: Well, I think they confirm the idea that they're done with letting inflation get out of control and not come down. They want to really push to bring inflation down. Now, the question that divides them is, how restrictive are they right now? Some of them don't think they're restrictive enough, and they wanted to maybe raise rates in June. And we'll still have that pressure in July. But for the most part, I think they're willing to leave interest rates where they are. And if Warsh can do that, that is probably going to be the biggest win he can get on behalf of the president. No rate cuts. Now, in terms of the data, we're probably going to see a little tick down in the headline numbers because gasoline prices came down during the month. But now we're back in the same position that we've been forever of Groundhog Day, because now gasoline prices are going back up again. And so the July numbers, which we'll get in August, are going to tell a different story. So for the Fed, it's just keep plowing ahead with interest rates where they are, at least, and see what happens in other parts of the economy besides energy, and maybe you have to respond.
1: About half the members said they were pricing in essentially a rate hike by the end of the year. Is that not the case anymore? Do you think that they will hold throughout the end of the year? Or is it just too soon to tell? I mean, there's so many uncertainties. I can't imagine trying to make economic policy. And this is one of the arguments from Warsh when it comes to the dot plot, right? Those forward projections are not always necessarily useful, and they can kind of be a wagging the dog kind of issue. But where do you go from here, and do you think that stands, that we're not going to see a rate hike before the end of the year?
6: Well, I was just looking before the show at the latest projections by the markets,
1: yeah,
6: in terms of futures and interest rate swaps, and they're basically still pricing in 1.5 okay increases by the end of the year. And I think I would have bet you a week and a half ago or a week ago that they were going to stay on hold for the whole year. But now we're back at war again, and energy prices are going up again. And so, you know, there is a chance that they're going to have to raise rates. But nobody really knows. And that's the hard part. I suppose if you're Kevin Warsh and you don't want to give guidance, this is a good thing for you, because you have no idea what's going to happen going forward.
1: I generally have no idea what's happening going forward.
2: There you go. International economics and policy correspondent hitting up Warp Go on the terminal here on a Sunday morning before joining us. Appreciate that, Mike.
1: Some excellent boots. 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
1: Welcome back to Bloomberg This Weekend. I'm Christina Ruffini alongside David Gura. Around the world, numerous wars and conflicts are destroying the day-to-day lives of many civilians. And one blog has gone to try to unite what pulls us all together in these hard times. What is that force? Well, it's food.
2: Food Under Fire is a blog dedicated to the proposition that amazing food can be found on the road, even in the farthest flung, craziest corners of the world. We sat down with the creator of Food Under Fire, that's Erin Lyle, to ask her how she came up with this idea for a blog.
29: Well, I've been long obsessed with food, obviously. And I moved to London 12 years ago for CBS and started covering conflicts once I moved here. And one of the first conflicts I went to was in Ukraine. It was 2014 and the revolution was happening in the Maidan. And what was amazing about it was it was freezing outside. All these people were out there kitted out in colanders on their head and mattresses as sort of shields. And there were little old ladies wandering around the square, pushing around carts of hot soup, handing out hard-boiled eggs, dishing out big bowls of grains. And I was going, oh, my God, like this is how you feed a revolution. And it's as fascinating as the actual revolution that we're watching here. So I started this food blog because I think people generally find it fascinating how we feed ourselves, how we bring ourselves comfort, how we survive in areas that are under siege, that are difficult to live in. And so I started about 12 years ago. And now every time I travel, I try to find a very specific moment to blog about that will sort of shed a bit of light on something we don't actually get to cover as we're telling news stories.
30: So we've been talking about Ukraine. Give us a favorite moment or meal that you've had elsewhere in the world.
29: I mean, I've had some amazing experiences in Gaza back in sort of 2014, 2019, before this current conflict, where we got invited into people's homes and all the women cooked for days, you know, giant platters of meat and rice. And they took us to their watermelon farm and we cut open a fresh watermelon and we ate it with sort of those big tins of salty white cheese that you'll find in kind of Arabic markets, and some mint and some fresh bread. And, you know, you sit in these environments having this shared experience with people and just go, oh, wow, you know, like life is happening all around. Mm-hmm. It's not just war all the time. It's not just destruction. There, you know, people are sharing themselves, sharing their love. And I've been lucky enough to sort of stumble into those kinds of experiences in most of the places we go.
1: Do you find that some of the poorest, most destitute places, they're the most generous with what they do have to offer? I'm always surprised by when you go to really wealthy countries, that's not the case. And when you go to places where you think people are just surviving day to day, they're almost always the first ones to invite you in homes.
29: Yeah, the Anglo-Saxon world is probably the worst at this kind of hospitality. But yeah, the Middle East, Ukraine, we'll go to these places where people have lost so much. And it doesn't even have to be war. It could be a natural disaster. It could be Haiti. And suddenly they're cooking everything they have. They're inviting you to sit at the table. And they're giving everything they have, even if it's not a lot. And it's such a privilege to get to experience those kind of moments. And when I was in Ukraine, when the city of Kherson was liberated from Russian occupation, and we were trying to get into the city. We got as far as the city limits, and then they wouldn't let us in. And it was too far to drive back. So I just stopped this old man in the street and said, you know, is there a guest house in this village that we can stay at? And he said, well, you're staying at my house, obviously. We have food, we have blankets, and we have lady wine for you.
1: What
29: and
1: I is said, lady wine?
29: I mean, I'm sold at wine, but what is lady wine? And he's like, well, it's slightly softer for the ladies, so it's, you know, not too hard for you. I said, great. So we went to their house, and this little old couple cooked everything they had in their kitchen, like giant bowls of pasta, canned marinated tomatoes and peppers, a big bowl of pickled cabbage, little toasts with pork fat on them and sliced sausage and more pickles, and then giant jugs of homemade lady wine and vodka and male wine, I guess. And it was just, it was such an experience because, you know, also for them to be able to host people after, you know, 6 months of occupation, to be able to unload the trauma that they had lived through and have this captive audience sharing the moment with them and sharing the joy. And I mean, it was one of the like highlights of my life, not to mention my work, you know.
30: You've been doing this for more than a decade, and I'm curious what you've learned about your readers. Who's coming to you? What kind of interactions have you had with folks who are reading your updates and your dispatches on your blog?
29: I get readers from all over the world, mostly America, UK, because I write in English. But I think people really connect to these stories in a way that they don't connect to sort of a television package about what's going on in a war zone, because they can put themselves in it. You know, there's a real empathy driver there when you're reading about what it's like in someone's home, or even how soldiers are living on the front line. You know, they're living in a trench, but in that trench, they've got a makeshift kitchen. They've got soup on the stove. They're ladling out grains. And you can like really imagine what it's like to be in the situation. So I do get a lot of feedback where people just go, wow. And also this in the same vein as you just said, people are continually impressed with the generosity and hospitality that we stumble into around the world. It's beautiful, really.
1: Erin Lyle, the blog is Food Under Fire. And, you know, sounds like a great topic for a book. I'm just saying. Thanks. Thanks so much for coming on. It's nice to see you.
2: We talked about memorable meals. You wanted to bring up this pork that you have to eat in Ukraine all the time.
1: Yeah,
2: memorable in its own way.
1: It is. It's not bad, but it's very Ukrainian and Polish, and it is like toast with slices of raw pork, and it starts almost every meal. Erin had it on her blog, and I got like a visceral reaction to it because I don't eat a lot of meat. I certainly don't eat raw
3: meat.
2: Raw meat.
1: And like,
2: raw,
1: you know,
2: pork.
1: But when these people are offering you stuff, you don't want to say no. So it's, and also you're very hungry because you've been in the field all day. It takes some getting used to, but it is nourishing and it's good when it's freezing outside. What's the best meals you guys have ever had on the road?
2: That's a great question.
3: I don't know. Like, I never know where to go. That's my whole thing. Like, we're doing a last minute trip to Puerto Rico and I'm like Googling like all the different restaurants, like where to go.
1: I was gonna say, I always ask the cameraman, but if it's a vacation, I can't help
2: Google
1: you.
2: The blog is very cool. I'm going to think about it. Oh. I'll tell you next week.
1: Speaking of next week, thank you for joining us this week on Bloomberg This Weekend. Join our colleagues in Asia this evening when markets kick off at 7 p.m. Eastern. I'm Christina Ruffini.
2: I'm David Gurr with Lisa Mateo. See you next Saturday.
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